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the very mention of you. Like a kicker in a juniper tune. Oh, the thrill of the thought that you might give a thought to my plea, cast a spell over me. Still I said to myself,

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You intoxicate my soul with your eyes. 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
3: Your WRFA weather forecast for the evening of Tuesday, September 29th. Tonight we'll have areas of fog after 2 a.m. It'll be mostly cloudy with a low of 51 degrees. Tomorrow, Wednesday, we'll have areas of fog before 11 a.m. It'll be mostly cloudy with a high of 74 degrees. Wednesday night will be mostly cloudy with a low of 59 degrees. Thursday will be partly sunny with a high near 78 degrees. And Thursday night we'll have a 40% chance of showers after 2 a.m. It'll be mostly cloudy with a low of 59 degrees.
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13: Good morning, little school girl. I'm looking for my lady. You see her? 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A country girl, but not your normal country girl. She's as unhappy as little girl Blue. You see, she was living with the ladies of the canyon, but then she split to go with rainy day women, 12 and 35. One of them was a brown-eyed woman, and I'm pretty sure the other was a black magic woman. Hey, are you listening to me? What are you doing with that quicksilver, girl?

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0: 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Some President's Choice High Carumba.
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5: 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That's the way the ruling class operates in any society. 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
3: And we heard two different songs there, both called Country Girl.
4: The Ozark Mountain Daredevils from their 1973 self-titled debut album.
3: And Crosby, Stills, Nash & Young from Deja Vu.
4: Also, the great Muddy Waters, a blues standard Good Morning Little Schoolgirl.
3: Originally written and recorded by Sonny Boy Williamson.
4: And the Steve Miller Band at the top, Quicksilver Girl, came from their second studio album, Sailor.
3: Back when Boss Skaggs was still in the band.
4: And you get extra credit if you picked up on the theme of that opening set. Those were all songs about
3: girls. But time passes and girls grow up to become women and ladies, right?
4: Right, but we have one more song about girls before we get to the ladies and the women.
3: It's a Tom Petty tune. Remember when we had John Scott on our show, the author of the book Tom Petty and Me?
4: Yeah, and he told us how close he and Petty came to getting busted. One day they were going to an interview in L.A.
6: And when I pulled into the college parking lot, I looked behind me and there's blue lights, white lights flashing at me. I'm going, oh, my God. We got a joint going in the car, and Tom threw it out. And the guy comes up and rolled my window down. He said, oh, what's that smell I'm smelling? I can't remember what I told him. He didn't believe me, but
7: air freshener.
6: Who's that guy over there? I said, that's Tom Petty. He said, you mean the Tom Petty? I went, yeah. So he goes around to Tom's side, and Tom rolls his window down. He said, Tom Petty, I'm a fan of yours. Can I have your autograph? And thank God we got a guy who was a Tom Petty fan, or we'd have been in jail probably.

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1: Dad, I have some questions about women.
2: This is a sacred moment between a boy and his father. Son, a woman is a lot like a refrigerator. They're about 6 feet tall, 300 pounds. They make ice. Wait a minute. Actually, a woman is more like a beer. They smell good. They look good. You'd step over your own mother just to get one.

0: This just in.
1: When it comes to compliments, women are ravenous, blood-sucking monsters, always wanting more. And if you give it to them, you'll get plenty back in return.
2: Like what?
1: I'll tell you when you're older. Is that Lisa? Ooh, I gotta call heaven. There's an angel missing.
2: And who's your little school friend? Wait a minute. That's Mom!
3: I know two fellows who are gonna get a special dinner tonight.
2: Dad, do you know anything else about women?
1: No, that's it.
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0: Joni Mitchell topped that set off. Title cut from Ladies of the Canyon.
3: In it, Joni paid tribute to three special women from Laurel Canyon, Trina Robbins, Anna Burden, and Estrella Baracini.
0: Trina Robbins was an underground comics pioneer and feminist cartoonist.
3: Annie Burden was then a young mother and married to iconic album cover designer Gary Burden.
0: And Estrella Baracini was then a teenage blues singer, a former circus performer. She met Joni Mitchell in Florida and encouraged David Crosby to see Joni perform.
3: We also heard For My Lady from the Moody Blues, Lady from Beck Bogart and a Piece, and Tom Petty's American Girl at the top.
0: Mike Campbell said they cut that track on the 4th of July. He wasn't sure if that had anything to do with Tom calling it American Girl.
3: You're digging Flower Power Hour number 703, and we'd absolutely love to hear from you.
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0: know, we've inherited quite a budget crunch from President Trump. How bad is it, Secretary Van Houten?
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3: Madam President, just after you were sworn in, your predecessor finally conceded.
0: These transitional tantrums get longer and longer.

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3: Getting a good buzz on with the dead. Brown-eyed women and red grenadine.
4: Had to look this up. Red grenadine's a bright red, sweet, non-alcoholic bar syrup with a tart sweet fruit flavor used in cocktails and mocktails.
3: Also Fleetwood Mac with a tune Peter Green wrote, Black Magic Woman.
4: Plus, after Cat Stevens broke up with actress Patti Darbinville, he was looking for a hard-headed woman.
3: And Jim McCarty and the Yardbirds were looking for a lost woman.
4: That was back when Jeff Beck was still on lead guitar.
3: It's been all songs about females on this Flower Power Hour. We'll give the guys equal time on an upcoming show.
4: Magic Dust this hour was kicked up by Gloria Steinem, The Simpsons, John Scott, Julia Baird, Jesse Colin Young, Tom Hartman, John Batdorf, and Monty Python's Flying Circus.
3: And Alan Watts will have the last word after our long, deep closer.
4: Except this hour, it's not very long or very deep.
3: No, but it makes up for that by being really high.
4: It's Bob Dylan courting some rainy day women. Not all of them, though. Just numbers 12 and 35.
3: You know, when you multiply 12 by 35, you get 420.
4: Ah, it's all starting to make sense now.
3: First, a few words of wisdom from Sarah Beth Terry.
5: There's only two ways that you can die from weed. One, you can choke to death trying to eat some. Two, you can get crushed by a 1,000-pound bale of it. That's it. That's the only two ways that you can die from weed. If you were to sit 50 joints in front of me right now and say, Sarah Beth, smoke all these, I would try because I have. And I'm going to tell you what happens. Every time I get to about 8 or 9, maybe 10, and I've lost your life.

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11: Hello, folks. Well, another man's done gone with the man in a long black coat. Now, I'm a man and nothing but a man, and I knew the deceased like I know the man in the mirror. He was a most peculiar man, and I was a lucky man to know him. He was not a rich man, just a friendly station man down at the train depot. But he was a monkey man, if you saw him after midnight, man. Down below the surface, though, way down deep, he was a melancholy.

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Another man is what you'll see, who looks like you, looks like me, and yet somehow he will not feel the same.

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1: This is the male disease.
2: Oh, yeah.
1: It's called being full of The male disease includes the need to be in charge at all times.
2: Everything.
1: In charge, in control, in command.
2: Everything.
1: A real man sees himself as king of the hill, leader of the pack, captain of the ship.
2: Everything gonna be all

But I'm not suggesting a man doesn't have a great deal to put up with. He does. First of all, a man has to make believe he knows what he's doing at all times. And while he's doing whatever it is he's doing, he has to make believe he doesn't need any help. He has to make believe he can fix anything. And if he can't fix it now, he can fix it later. And if he can't fix it later, he has a friend who can fix it. And if not, it was no good to start with, it's not worth fixing, and besides, he knows where he can get something better, much cheaper, but they're all out of them right now, and besides, they're closed.

0: just in.
1: Pick a guy that's easygoing and one that you like, because you can't change them. I don't know if anybody's ever told you that, but they're going to stay the way you meet them for their whole life. And in fact, they might even get worse.

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1: 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I wouldn't miss it for the world.
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4: 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Danny Kerwin sharing vocals with Christine McVie, who is not yet in the band.
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3: Muddy Waters gave us I'm a Man, which he originally titled Mannish Boy.
4: And the Stones did Monkey Man from Let It Bleed,
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4: So far then, a Monkey Man, a Station Man, and a Melancholy Man.
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4: Plus a Midnight Man, a Most Peculiar Man, and the Man in the Mirror.
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4: He talked to us about their anti-war tune, Rich Man.
5: We were now under the wing of manager Miles Copeland, who eventually went on to become the manager of the Police. We used to stay at Miles' house, and his brother, Stuart, who was probably a young teenager, I used to go down and see him. He would be in a cellar playing drums, practicing drums. And it's quite strange, really, because one of those things where you say, keep going, son, you'll do all right. And obviously the rest is history. Anyway, Rich Man, one of my favourite lines in that is, I was murdered by ricochet, which meant a bullet either glancing off a roof or a wall or something. There were many troubles in Ireland at the time with the IRA, so it was our little sort of little dig at hostility, which obviously no one likes.
6: He's lovely. Yeah, we just need more participants right now.
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1: All the problems in the world, repeat, all the problems in the world can be traced to what fathers do to their sons. So little boys learn to hide their feelings, and society likes that. Because that way, when they get to be 18, they'll be able to go overseas and kill strangers without feeling anything.
2: He had white horses and ladies by the score, all dressed in satin.

0: think I'll go for a walk?
1: You're not fooling anyone, you know. Look.
2: His manliness also requires that he refuse to go to a doctor or a hospital unless it can be demonstrated to him that he has in fact been clinically dead for 6 months.

0: Joan Osborne, and you've got the Flower Power Hour.
1: Wow, I just love her cover of The Man in the Long Black Coat.
2: That was a Dylan tune he did on his album, Oh Mercy. He said it was about a guy who was angry that he had to die while others got to keep on living.
1: And Joan Osborne's version, that comes from her amazing multi-platinum debut album, Relish.
2: We also flashed you back to 1972 for the Climax blues band, Rich Man, the title track off their fifth studio album.
1: Also, from Emerson, Lake & Palmer, we heard Lucky Man, a Greg Lake composition.
2: Greg said it's a kid's song, really, a medieval fantasy.
1: And he said he never wrote it on a piece of paper. He just remembered the words.
2: This is Flower Power Hour number 704, and it's a manly show. All songs about men.
1: Yeah, well, we did the songs about women in a previous show, so the men are getting equal time.
2: And I guess we should also do a non-binary show at some point for our listeners who don't identify as male or female.
1: Indeed, we should.
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0: years ago, when I started doing stand-up, everyone told me it was a great way to meet women. We'll see. I joined a dating site.
1: He was a most peculiar man.
0: Dating site for people my age called

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0: Recently, my Uber driver was from Egypt, and when I got into his car, he was talking over a phone in Arabic, only I didn't see any device, so I thought he was talking to me using syllables I didn't recognize. And I thought, so, this is what a stroke is like.
1: You've got the flower power up. 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

0: interrupt this cartoon for a special report.
1: Men aren't allowed to be sad. 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That's it. Right? 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You can be mad like, who put this here? How many times do I gotta say, keep this goddamn area clean? Jesus Christ, somebody's gonna fall and break their neck. Some kind of, is that a wonder?
2: I was a king bee. I give you all my honey. I was a John D. I give you all my money. I was a preacher man. I'd laid a good book down. But I ain't nothing but a man to love you, honey. Nothing but a man now. Nothing but a man.

0: you doing, Bill? I'm fine. 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Yeah, I'm sure. I said it was fine. Why the f*** would I say it's fine?
1: I was a shotgun, and I would shoot my shot. I was a rocket, we'd rock it up a lot. We could be anything.

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1: Spreading peace and love worldwide and out into the cosmos, one song at a time. Folk icon Tom Rush topped off that set with Nothing But a Man, backed up by Matt Nakoa.
2: Plus Joe Walsh with the James Gang, Midnight Man. Mary Sterpka on guest lead and background vocals.
1: She previously performed with Joe in a 60s band based in Kent, Ohio called The Measles.
2: Also, Yerma Kaukonen, Another Man Done Gone. You'll find that on his 1974 debut solo album, Qua.
1: And Paul Simon did a most peculiar song called A Most Peculiar Man, a rather understated story of an isolated man's suicide.
2: Paul wrote that song after seeing this guy's tiny four-line obit in a London newspaper.
1: This hour's dust was infused with magic by George Carlin, Monique Marnez, Andy Huggins, Bill Burr, Aaron Parnas, and King of the Hill.
3: Dang old end of her time, man. Talking about them dang old changes, man. You know, got to turn face them strange, man.
2: And Dan Fogelberg has My Baby's Long Deep Closer, a medley of The Man in the Mirror and Below the Surface.
1: Written, produced, and performed almost entirely by Dan for his 1975 third studio album, Captured Angel.
2: Fogelberg plays guitars, piano, keyboards, and percussion, accompanied only by Russ Kunkel on drums.
1: First, a few words of wisdom from Yogi Berra.
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0: Meanwhile,
1: South Park is rebranding as South America. Following their recent Emmy victory, South Park has announced, quote, "Inspired by the bravery and patriotism of Apple and Google, we are changing the name of South Park to South America."
2: Yeah, man, we'll stay out of town.
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11: 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Newsflash, rock is my life. But after sitting in the rain on a gray day, waiting for the madman across the water to give the gold dust woman her freedom, I am never going back again. So I took a walk. And listen, if you're going to be sneaking Sally through the alley, word of advice, put on your sailing shoes.
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So this Flower Power Hour may last longer than 60 minutes. 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Your cooperation is appreciated. Thank you.

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1: Robert Palmer kicked it off. Sailing Shoes, Hey Julia, Sneaking Sally Through the Alley. BTO topped it off. Rock is my life.
2: I got blisters on my fingers!
0: And in between, Fleetwood Mac, Never Going Back Again. Rumor has it, we're featuring them this hour.
1: Yeah, honey, we're saluting Fleetwood Mac this hour from their Rumors album, their biggest by far.
0: Yeah, Rolling Stone had it rated as the 7th greatest album of all time.
1: Lindsey Buckingham wrote that one, all about a brief affair he had while out on the road just after he broke up with Stevie Nicks.
0: And Stevie's like, well, you're not coming back here either.
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1: They opened a lot of their concerts with that song. 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
0: 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Jesse Cullen Young's Gray Day, 1974. The album Light Shine.
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doing out there? It's Mangolini. Yeah, I know. You haven't heard from me in a long time. Hey, I had some situations. I had to take care of, if you know what I mean. But forget about it, huh? Hey, by the way, that's the guy to the back. You can't do that, yeah? I'm on the radio right now. What's the matter with you? Freaking guys, I tell you. But anyway, here at WRFA on the platform, I don't know about those other radio stations out there. It's kind of like they make their gravy with ketchup and water. But over here, this is mom's sauce, you know what I mean? So you better tune in. Saturday night, 10 o'clock, 1 a.m. That's a long time for some beautiful music, you know? Because if you don't, guess what's going to happen to you? You might end up swimming with the fish. Can I say that on there? Well, I guess I just said it, huh? Because over here, you know it's better to eat from mama's kitchen than eating at the soup kitchen. You know what I mean? See you guys.

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0: I've never heard this approach before, doctor, but thank you. How could I ever repay you?
1: 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I'll write you that script immediately.

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There's a lot of heroes from a place called 18th Street. This is about a cat named Romeo.

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And all the Pachugas and the punks and Romero's mean body seen how far they can spit. 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
2: 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Earthlings, please remain calm. This is the mothership. There is nothing to fear. We repeat, there is nothing to fear. 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And in transition. Please remain calm, Earthlings. Earthlings, please remain calm. This is the mothership. There is nothing to fear.

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You know them little traps beat on rap beefs and leeches. The jack boys are sneakers. Them tax boys can see you, your security and lawyers. Then enjoy you with your feet up. Got the labels calling you. They fly you out to talk to you, lowballing you. 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Turn it down and show them that your number wasn't arguable. 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

0: The shit they rapping about be make believe. Outside pumping and it was 8 degrees. Blunted off an eighth of green. Before the sour came, before niggas was drinking lean. Ava Rex Lever, some niggas listen to Tracy Lee. I'm probably with a chick that look like Aunt Marie. 04, Crocodile Maurice, I had the Gators green. My cousin said we the best, traffic in major keys. Before Meek was rapping Dream Chasers, I tried to chase a dream. Christian Dior cover my eyelids. Ask my nigga Dawn who got the raw up in High Bridge. 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Jig on repeat as I think about it, can I live?
1: Yeah. 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Shorty went to Memphis, brought it back up to BK. Hard knock life, Bentley back to the PJs. And feds ain't got a clue like they lacking a DJ. Rock chains round here, they'll get you for real. Put that Mac to your beanie just to get to a meal. See, I was young, popping Chris underneath the big homies, rapping in

make property and make sure I break off the niggas that hate properly and don't let them Jones or talk about the gemstones. 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
0: 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Izzy, tell them how to vibe with us.
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1: Politics, he'll figure Helly Hansen and Prada kicks. Infinite perfectionist of the supreme alphabet. Triple stages of darkness and light in the 80 bobbers with a beautiful science manifestation of the 5%. Mama's in the kitchen preparing a hot pot of grits, the 5 deadly venoms. I was watching karate flicks. The Rudolph Giuliani survivor of zero tolerance. Thirsty vampires and blood sucking from vitamins. Volatile rebels, 8K bullets inside the clip. We warring like Israel and Palestine on the Gaza Strip. 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
2: No hashtag, I'm pass rapping. Gas clapping, a crack package put me in a different tax bracket. This 40 kicking like the last dragon. They talking smoke, we got gas masks and max with the strap basket. You the best shit when that happened. They took breaks, we was back at it. OG, yeah, I'm Nash status. I go to jail and I'm maxed at it. We cash at it. The Jews make the plug, wanna send a batch at it. You know I stack chips on chips. Got a nigga shopping in sacks, fifth on fifth. I put out shit that impact strips. I show niggas how to take those Miami trips and get back bricks. Yeah.
1: Chillin' in my exotic whip. Smoke a spliff, then I bust a rhyme. Conglomerate. You've never seen me play with the ops. Keep the tech, homie, that DJ for the locks. When you get money, niggas wanna get next to you. But if you don't broke, man, they won't even check for you. Talk about you to others like they a threat to you. Won't even step to you. These niggas that have a problem with you claim that they got no respect for you, but tell everybody about that problem except for you.
2: The money fast when the dope fire. I won't lie, I really put a brick in the wheel. Now that's a snow tire for dope handlers and coke buyers. But I used to couldn't change the channel if I ain't had no pliers. My old trap spot had 50 stashes. The house I grew up in had empty cabinets. I let off with this 50 magnum, make you bleed 50 gallons. Put more people to sleep than city mattress. Ask niggas about the butcher, especially these little rap niggas I'm about to cook. You got a little fag in you just by the looks and the clip. I don't fuck all that. Hey, look.
1: You need some niggas with heart around you. Got them niggas sunning you because they act hard around you. Instead of all up dummies, you need some people smart around you. Just because you a son, that don't mean the world revolve around me. Meant to be here, I serve a whole purpose. Scared to do a song with me, these niggas so nervous. I spit gas when I was dropping those verses. But y'all don't

0: until they lose their sweetie. 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That's what happens when you ghetto and get rich cause you ain't settled. They double back and try to box you in like Canelo. 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My last job was selling boy. All them abs I destroyed. That's a pass I avoid. But admit it, you ain't half as raw. I turned a brick into applesauce. Nigga, I have more plugs than an Apple store. When it's cash involved, I gotta laugh at y'all. You broke and my cake came early like a Capricorn. I'm in a trap with a Catholic bro. I make her count the stacks and recount it back like she had it wrong. My name come up in best rapper talk. I'm flattered, I'm just a trapper with classics in my catalog. We know you lacking, but we're packing off.
1: Lacking like I'm Capadonna, package of that marijuana. Burn away with Terminator, I'm looking for Sarah Connor. Mastering the crap with honor, splatted all the static starters. Slap him, then I'm slapping his father. Clap him with the black revolver. Goes around, comes around. Get your weapons, strap your armor, cause it's coming back tomorrow. You gon' catch the fastest combo. Michael Myers with a pin, you tagging, I tag a partner. Jason with a magic marker. This ain't your average partner.
0: Stay strapped when the jeweler got you cooler than a pack of hogs. Set up by a nigga that I thought had it. 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I can't, all the white bricks embedded in my head. 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

0: check it out. 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If you ain't ready, sorry for you. Because if you stay ready, you don't have to get ready. Right?
1: Waving my middle finger, hoping everyone sees it. 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I must be immune to AIDS, cause it ain't burning when I'm peeing. Put activists in the slab and let her on and started leaning. Switch the engine in that beast, now I'm riding around with a demon. Feeling like my name is Tom, cause at your mom's I'll be peeking. 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Now I guess I'm your stepdaddy, you can come over for the weekend. But if you fuck up, I'ma whoop you like you ain't mine. And on top of that, you're

And out of their life once or twice to play peekaboo. 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God damn, this baby ugly, but that's just between me and you. I can't believe I fucked you, girl. You look like Beetlejuice. This other bitch say I know he yours. He came out with boots on. I say fuck that. He just supposed I know that you wrong. I know.

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2: 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Stay relevant.

0: Loyalty's everything, a forever thing. 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
1: Yeah, the village.

words move in silence. Keep quiet, fool, and do me a solid. Before you shoot the chopper, use logic. Before I knock the boots, shot of wood, Vutonic. 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That was game, I gave you the assignment. 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And when it came to drama, I just aimed for the collar.

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0: We've got the anthems to get you through the grind. Izzy, tell them how to lock in.
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0: Yeah. You know what it is, it's Street Soprano, you hear me? And I'm locked in here with the People's Champion and my guy, you know what I mean? Andre Goya on the platform, WRFA. You hear me?
1: Damn! Robin, poppy, got him hopping like a rabbit.

0: 100 from the West Coast, talking down with corrupt young Gotti, Master Killer, the Aura, the 18th letter, the God. You miss you, and you do know that. Say, man, we rocking and rolling, right? All the way from the East to the West, and I am the best.
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0: Posting in New York at Bottega like I'm doing. 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
4: 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From the KXRW and X-Ray FM studios, I'm Rebecca Hoffman, MD, a family doctor based in Vancouver, Washington. In today's talk, we'll take a look at what? Hearing and hearing loss. What is hearing exactly? How does it work? And what can we do if it starts to change or even fail? Hearing involves a tiny, exquisite mechanism that collects invisible sound waves in the air and transmits them to your brain, where they become messages with meaning, often beautiful meaning. It is mechanical, meaning it involves physical parts of the body, as well as neurologic, involving the nervous system and brain. The outer ear that you see captures sound waves and funnels them into the ear canal, where they cause vibrations on the thin membrane of the eardrum. Vibrations there are transmitted to three tiny bones in the middle ear, which in turn stimulate the inner ear cells, upwards of 25,000 of them. These specialized cells transform motion into signals that are sent to your brain via nerves. Your brain interprets these signals as sound and assigns meaning to them, such as the sound of the voice of a friend, or music, or the natural creaks and trills of nature, ultimately helping us make sense of the world. Pretty complex for a sound system less than 4 centimeters long. It's pretty rugged, too, withstanding the jarring results of the booms of machines and airplanes, even direct trauma. Still, the effects of repeat exposure to very loud sounds or of aging are well known to impair this system's integrity and balance, leading to hearing loss. When your hearing is compromised, it may be difficult to understand speech or to make sense of the limited sounds you do hear. And that can reduce your ability to interact in the world and negatively affect your mental health, too. People who lose their normal hearing are at risk for depression and even dementia, as their ability to retrieve memories or to concentrate diminish. There are two types of hearing loss. The first is conductive or physical, something blocking your hearing like earwax or trapped water, or degradation of the bones of hearing from repeated infection or a ruptured eardrum. The second is sensorineural, or damage involving the inner ear, the nerves or specialized hearing cells, which don't function properly. Of course, these can occur simultaneously as well. The breakdown of those sensitive inner ear cells occurs with aging or repeated exposure to loud noise, machine noise at work like in farming or construction, repeat blasts like gunshots or explosions, or excessive exposures from snowmobiling, motorcycling, even loud music are examples. Decibels matter. A decibel is a measure of loudness. The CDC notes levels of sound greater than 70 decibels can harm the ear over time. What's 70 decibels? Normal speech is about 60 decibels. Dishwashers, washing machines come in around 70 decibels. Vacuums, hair dryers, coffee grinders clock in higher, not to mention leaf blowers and lawn mowers. Occasional exposure to high decibels is okay. It's the exposure over time that hurts. 8 hours of exposure to louder sounds can cause permanent damage. When you lose hearing, you will not get it back. Hearing loss can lead to annoying ringing or buzzing in the ear, known as tinnitus, which can't be resolved since the damage has already occurred. So what can you do? Protect your ears. Consider noise-canceling headsets if you must be exposed to loud sounds routinely, like power tools. Of course, heredity and some medicines are culprits as well. So if you're missing conversations or sounds seem muffled, that's where a visit to your doctor comes in handy. And that's your Health Kit tip for today. Hearing loss can occur to any of us, regardless of noise exposure or age. A check with your doctor and a hearing test can save you the loss of this important connection with your environment and others in your life. From the KXRW and X-Ray FM studios, I'm Dr. Hoffman. See you next time.
5: This is Our Living Lands, and I'm Jill Freitas. Jeremy Dennis is a Shinnecock fine art photographer and the founder of Moss House, which is an artist-led nonprofit art space and residency on the Shinnecock Reservation. Our Living Lands producer, Daniel Spaulding, spoke to Dennis about rising seas, art, and community.
6: The Shinnecock lands are increasingly threatened by sea level rise and erosion. How have you personally witnessed the landscape change, and what does the continued loss of land mean for the Shinnecock community?
7: Definitely, you know, with the sea level rise, that's our biggest threat as a nation. So here at Shinnecock Indian Nation in Southampton, New York, which is the east end of Long Island, it's about 2 hours east of New York City. We are on a marshland, essentially. We're surrounded by Shinnecock Bay on three sides, and there's also an inlet along the barrier beaches very close to where we live. And so when you go to NOAA and the sea level rise prediction websites, our territory is among the first to go underwater. So we, as Shinnecock people, more so identity and cultural wise tied to the land. And I'm a big believer that even though we're one of the early first contact communities and we've endured colonization for so long, our continued connection to the land is what keeps us sovereign, unique, tied to that ancestry. And so I think about that as an artist all the time, just what would happen if the sea level pushed us even further away from our connection.
6: How does your relationship with Shinnecock land, water, and community influence your artistic practice and the stories that you choose to tell through your work?
7: Sure. When I think about that question, Shinnecock itself translates to people of the Stony Shore. So a lot of my work deals with water access, what cultural iconography connects us back to home. I'm also a big believer in both history and art in connecting individuals, families, different communities. Unfortunately, here in Suffolk County, it's so segregated economically, racially, geographically. And so each one of my images as an artist, I'm a digital photographer. I sometimes do stage photography and portraiture, sometimes landscape photography, and I always try to find that moment of connection or relevancy, just because I saw something on social media where sort of Eurocentric history is part of the curriculum and Native studies is always the elective. So I'm always trying to figure out how do you flip that.
6: And do you see art as a way of documenting or responding to what climate change is doing to your homeland, especially when, you know, the places tied to culture, memory, and identity are physically changing or possibly disappearing?
7: Oh, definitely. It's such a hard task because, of course, everyone says since the 1980s, everyone has known this is a fact and phenomenon even before that. So it's really tricky to try to represent it in a way that gets people sort of woken up or see the urgency. I think art is that vehicle for emotional connection and response. How can we communicate that through art is such a big task. So I think that's something that all artists are trying to figure out. How do you create something that is up to the task? And it's really every artist, I think, whether you're doing abstract art, storytelling art, music, dance, everyone wants to make art that's talking about important issues, also happy moments too.
6: You know, you also spend a lot of time collaborating and supporting other Indigenous artists. Why is creating that collective space and uplifting one another important, particularly when we think about decolonization and ensuring Native people have control over how our stories and land and identity are represented?
7: Absolutely. I think it was just, this is an Indigenous value, always giving gratitude and acknowledging the gifts that you're given. And so in my life, I was given so many opportunities as an artist, and I wanted to figure out ways, like, how can I offer that to either next generation, maybe artists who are BIPOC, Black, Indigenous, artists of color? How can we uplift voices that maybe have stories that need to be told, or maybe art that is social justice oriented that maybe doesn't do well in auctions or commercial galleries, but just as well has such a strong story to tell? And I think also many Native communities say that there's no word for art because it's so intertwined with daily life. So the existence of Moss House is just a continuance of that. It's so important for tribal communities to have a space to be acknowledged, supported within the arts. We're always a second thought when in reality we should always be considered at all times.
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9: Your WRFA weather forecast for Wednesday, September 30th. Today we'll start off with some areas of fog this morning. It'll be mostly cloudy with a high of 74 degrees. Tonight we'll have showers likely in the overnight. It'll be mostly cloudy with a low of 59 degrees. Thursday we'll have a 30% chance of showers before 8 a.m. It'll be cloudy and then become mostly sunny with a high of 76 degrees. Tomorrow night we'll have showers likely in the overnight. It'll be mostly cloudy with a low of 59. And Friday we'll have showers likely before 2 p.m. The high will be near 68 degrees.
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10: You're listening to the American Democracy Minute, keeping your government by and for the people. Nonprofit investigative news outlet ProPublica is reporting a previously unknown 2024 FBI investigation involving a super PAC associated with U.S. Senator Susan Collins and possibly Collins herself. The pay-to-play allegations involve a federal contractor and donor to the Collins PAC. In addition to interviewing current and former employees of Navitech, a Hawaii defense contractor, ProPublica obtained records and emails corroborating much of the FBI investigation. In 2022 and 2024, the FBI extensively interviewed a now former CEO of the company, Martin Cao. He claims to have met with a staffer associated with a super PAC tied to Collins, who allegedly offered to use his influence with Collins to steer contracts to Navitech in exchange for a $500,000 contribution. Senator Collins strenuously denies the claims. After President Donald Trump took office for his second term, the U.S. Justice Department's public integrity section was cut from 35 lawyers to 5. Among those dismissed were the case's investigators, shelving the investigation. Cao was sentenced in 2025 to 87 months on unrelated COVID relief and bank fraud charges, but no corruption charges have ever been brought for either party. Senator Collins is up for re-election in November. We've linked to the full ProPublica report at AmericanDemocracyMinute.org. I'm Brian Beal.
11: This is the Engines of Our Ingenuity, made possible by the friends of KUHF Houston.
12: Today, we map the ocean floor. The University of Houston's College of Engineering presents this series about the machines that make our civilization run and the people whose ingenuity created them. What's at the bottom of the sea? That question has nagged us through most of human history. The very word unfathomable means something that's as far out of reach as the ocean bottom. The Greeks thought the underwater landscape should mirror the land above. That was better thinking than much of what followed. When Magellan failed to find the bottom of the Pacific with a half-mile sounding line in 1542, he pronounced the ocean immeasurable, whatever that meant. 200 years later, natural philosophers were estimating ocean depths over 30 miles. Ben Franklin's great-grandson, Alexander Bache, made an ingenious estimate in 1856. He studied records of a tidal wave that had taken 12 hours to cross the Pacific. He knew how wave speeds depend on depth, so he calculated a 2 1/5 mile average depth for the Pacific. he came within 15% of the right value. But knowing an average depth is a far cry from knowing the real shape of the ocean bottom. 16 years later, the first deep ocean sounding was made by the Antarctic explorer James Ross. He dropped a 75-pound sinker on a very long line. Once the sinker hit bottom, the line itself was still very heavy. Ross tried to solve that by timing each 600-foot length of line as it fell. When the line slowed slightly, he knew the sinker had hit bottom. That was pretty crude, and the reading was off by a third of a mile. Besides, one data point doesn't tell much about a very large ocean. Throughout the 19th century, sounding methods were made systematic. By 1876, a depth of over 6 miles had been recorded in the Pacific, just over the height of Everest. Acoustic echo sounding was a 20th century invention. It made the whole business a lot easier, but it was still done point by point. Continuous sounding didn't come into use until after World War II. When it did, a great panorama opened up. Before 1850, people guessed the ocean floor was smooth and featureless. Now maps display great mountains and canyons. The Greeks had been right all along. The deepest ocean trench isn't much further below sea level than the highest mountain is above it. And as the features unfold, so too do the great mysteries of Earth's formation. Only when the mosaic of subsurface detail fell into place could we learn how plate tectonics slipped and slid about Earth's surface to form its continents. A modern survey ship captain, new to the game, watches his sonar sketch a mountain miles below. He flinches nervously. Is the bottom rising to scrape the hull? He knows it can't, but he fears it will. There's still mystery in the water under him. I'm John Leinhardt at the University of Houston, where we're interested in the way inventive minds work.

0: The laws of physics apply to everyone, right? This is Sandra Tsinglow with the lowdown on science. Universal law states that if you push something, it pushes back equally hard. Scientists wondered if this rule holds in dusty plasma. Dusty plasma is a gas of charged particles mixed with dust grains, usually found in space. Enter Wen Tao Yu at Emory University. In the lab, you created a tiny plasma storm and recorded 3D videos. AI was used to study how the dust grains interacted. And when one grain pushed another, the push wasn't returned evenly. This breaks the rule of equal and opposite reactions. Dust doesn't get the memo. The universe just got less predictable. Thanks, rebellious dust.
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2: Today's Here's to Your Health segment with Dr. T. Glenn Pate is brought to you by the University of Arkansas for Medical Sciences.
3: September is officially recognized as National Prostate Cancer Awareness Month, a time dedicated to educating the public about the life-saving importance of early detection. Most prostate cancers are found at an early stage, which means that the cancer is only in the prostate. When they happen, early stage prostate cancer symptoms may include blood in the urine, needing to urinate often, or trouble getting started when trying to urinate. Prostate cancer that spreads to other parts of the body is called metastatic prostate cancer. Some of the signs of advanced cancer are associated with leaking of urine, back pain, fatigue, and weakness in the arms or legs. Fortunately, most of these symptoms are more likely to be caused by something other than the prostate cancer. For example, trouble urinating is more often caused by benign prostatic hyperplasia, or just BPH. That's a non-cancerous growth of the prostate. For Here's to Your Health, I'm Dr. T. Glenn Pate.
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4: Your WRFA weather forecast for Wednesday, September 30th. Today we'll start off with some areas of fog this morning. It'll be mostly cloudy with a high of 74 degrees. Tonight we'll have showers likely in the overnight. It'll be mostly cloudy with a low of 59 degrees. Thursday we'll have a 30% chance of showers before 8 a.m. It'll be cloudy and then become mostly sunny with a high of 76 degrees. Tomorrow night we'll have showers likely in the overnight. It'll be mostly cloudy with a low of 59. And Friday we'll have showers likely before 2 p.m. The high will be near 68 degrees.
5: This is Bird Note. The house sparrow, introduced to North America from Europe in the mid-1800s, has spread across the continent and can be seen grabbing French fries off the sidewalk from coast to coast. They often compete with native species for nesting sites. In the 1870s, another European sparrow came to the U.S., but had a completely different fate. In Lafayette Park in St. Louis, Missouri, a dozen or so Eurasian tree sparrows from Germany were released. Their descendants fanned out across the city and its suburbs. Eventually, some moved up the Mississippi River to Illinois and southeastern Iowa. But that's about as far as they traveled. Unlike house sparrows, Eurasian tree sparrows haven't become invasive in North America. It's not fully clear why, but it's possible that they just behave differently. And the aggressive house sparrow may have helped prevent the tree sparrows from spreading further by competing for the same nesting sites. Eurasian tree sparrows still remain in a small area of the Midwest, where they're not much of a nuisance to native birds and are a local curiosity for birders. For Bird Note, I'm Ariana Remmel. 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

My birding buddy, Michael Bernstein, recently made reservations to visit Hawk Ridge's Owl Banding Station for this past Saturday night, and he generously invited me to come along. The Hawk Ridge Bird Observatory traps somewhere between 600 and 1,700 or so tiny northern saw-whet owls every fall. They provide opportunities for small groups to observe the banding and public programs for larger numbers of people to learn about owl banding and see banded birds just before they're released. Unlike hawk banding, owls caught at night are not lured in with what looks like potential prey. If an owl happens to be flying in the area, it may or may not get caught in a mist net. In hopes of drawing curious owls from a wider area, the banders were playing recordings of long-eared northern saw-whet and eastern screech owls while we were there. They never play recordings of larger owls. On the very rare occasions that a great horned or barred owl does appear on site, it may try to grab one of the little owls from a net, hurting or even killing the little bird as well as getting itself entangled. Fortunately, this hardly ever happens. When a larger owl is caught, the banders usually take it somewhere else to release it. The main push of migrating saw-whet owls up here is in October, but they start migrating in September after the young of the year are fully independent and the adults have finished molting. Owl banding at Hawk Ridge starts on September 15th, and during the first 7 nights of banding this year, they'd caught a respectable 32, but then it picked up enormously. On just the 5 nights from September 23rd through 27th, they caught 250. As usual, the only owls they've caught so far are saw-whets. All but 7 of these are now wearing a new U.S. Fish and Wildlife Service leg band. The exceptions were already wearing a band when they got caught. A great deal of information can be gleaned from those rare encounters with previously banded owls, which may have been banded at Hawk Ridge, but also at some distant place recently or years ago. On Saturday, we arrived at 7:30 just as the banders were setting up their mist nets. They checked the nets every half hour. At 8 o'clock, they'd already caught one, and at 8:30, 3 more. Our group stayed until about 9 after they'd released the last of these and the banders had to leave to check the nets again. Through the night, they caught a total of 35. It's of course a crapshoot whether any owls at all show up on a given night. Owl migration is very weather dependent, heaviest when there is no precipitation and winds are light or northwesterly. Ideal conditions cannot be predicted in advance with any certainty, but the Hawk Ridge staff provides a lot of valuable information in a wonderfully accessible way. So on the few nights that the experience falls short of superb because of lack of owls, it's still pretty darn good. I've observed saw-whet owl banding at Hawk Ridge and other banding stations several times over the years, and it's always a treat. Once in a while, one of these tiny owls will show its displeasure by clacking its bill, but they never bite or claw at the people handling them, and their curiosity always exceeds their annoyance, making it a genuine joy to watch them watching us. When one is ready to release and has had time to adjust to the darkness, very often the banders allow one of the visitors to hold the bird in their flattened hand until it flies off. On Saturday night, one flew off almost instantly, 2 remained on a hand for several long seconds, and 1 remained on a hand for over a minute. They're so light, their feathers so soft, and their eyes so bright that holding one for even the briefest moment is one of the sweetest experiences a person can have. I'm Laura Erickson.

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3: Your WRFA weather forecast for Wednesday, September 30th. Today we'll start off with some areas of fog this morning. It'll be mostly cloudy with a high of 74 degrees. Tonight we'll have showers likely in the overnight. It'll be mostly cloudy with a low of 59 degrees. Thursday we'll have a 30% chance of showers before 8 a.m. It'll be cloudy and then become mostly sunny with a high of 76 degrees. Tomorrow night we'll have showers likely in the overnight. It'll be mostly cloudy with a low of 59. And Friday we'll have showers likely before 2 p.m. The high will be near 68 degrees.
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8: Student work can serve a larger purpose than simply earning a grade. I'm Dr. Lynn Pascarella, president of the American Association of Colleges and Universities. And today on the Academic Minute, Christian Martinez, adjunct lecturer at Brooklyn College, City University of New York, tells us how.
9: What happens to most student assignments after they're graded? In many cases, the answer is simple. They disappear. A paper is submitted, a project is graded, and the work ends there. In my teaching, I began exploring a different approach. Instead of designing assignments for a single reader, the instructor, I asked students to create work that could have a life beyond the classroom. Using reproducible research methods and publicly available government data, students developed analyses that could be shared openly. Some projects became published online portfolios. Others were incorporated into an open educational resource used by future students. Several students contributed directly to open source software that is now freely available to researchers around the world. I call this the accidental author framework because many students never expected to become authors or software contributors. They simply completed a course assignment. But by designing assignments around authentic audiences, transparency, and reproducibility, their work became something larger than a grade. This approach also changes the educational experience. Students know their work may be read by peers, employers, or members of the public, encouraging greater attention to documentation, communication, and reproducibility. Rather than treating assignments as temporary products, they began thinking like researchers, collaborators, and contributors. The goal isn't simply to produce better assignments. It's to create learning experiences where the knowledge students generate can continue to educate others, contribute to open science, and remain valuable long after the semester has ended.
8: That was Christian Martinez of Brooklyn College, City University of New York. You can find this, other segments, and more information about the professors at academicminute.org.
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10: I'm Rick Smith, and this is Labor History in Two.
11: On this day in labor history, the year was 1985. That was the year that the first Farm Aid concert was held in Champaign, Illinois. A retrospective article in Time magazine reported, quote, "In the 1980s, American farmers were hit hard by what were, at the time, the worst economic conditions since the Great Depression. Droughts ravaged the fields, property values plunged, loan interest rates soared. Thousands were forced off their land.
10: land and faced foreclosure and bankruptcy. Farmer suicide rose at alarming rates. The idea to use music to aid the farmers began with Bob Dylan at an event to help African famine victims. Then musicians Willie Nelson, John Mellencamp, and Neil Young took up his idea and ran with it. 50 musicians took the stage at the University of Illinois football stadium. The organizers were joined by such headliners as Bob Dylan, Johnny Cash, Billy Joel, Tom Petty, Roy Orbison, Bonnie Raitt, Kenny Rogers, Joni Mitchell, The Beach Boys, Jimmy Buffett, Bon Jovi, Foreigner, and more. The musicians played for 14 hours to a rain-soaked crowd of nearly 80,000. A telethon also helped to bring in donations. It raised $9 million for farm relief. More importantly, it helped raise national awareness of the dire economic conditions faced by many small farmers. Farm Aid has continued to hold concerts for small farmers. In 2015, the 30th anniversary concert was held in Chicago. As an organization, Farm Aid has raised more than $50 million for small farmers.
12: Now, live for Farm Aid and a concert for America, here's Willie Nelson.
10: Labor History in 2 brought to you by the Illinois Labor History Society and the Rick Smith Show.
13: Fido Mining. I'm Randy Simon, and this is Earthwise, a look at our changing environment. Fido Mining is an agricultural and environmental process that makes use of specific plants called hyperaccumulators to absorb and concentrate valuable metals and critical minerals directly from the soil. The world needs larger and larger quantities of rare earth metals that are essential for smartphones, wind turbines, and other elements of modern technology. Mining for rare earths is linked to toxic waste, cancer, and ecological degradation. One of the worst aspects of it is acid mine drainage, which occurs when a chemical reaction converts elements in exposed rocks into sulfuric acid, releasing both valuable and toxic metals, polluting waterways, and harming ecosystems. Using plants to extract metals isn't new. Research on using plants to mine nickel began in the 1990s. A new study at North Carolina State University looked at the ability of pokeweed, a plant native to North Carolina, to absorb rare earth metals and survive in toxic acid mine drainage. Pokeweed is a fast-growing plant. It can grow 2 feet in 2 months, even during a drought. It may provide an ideal way to recover valuable rare earths from mine drainage sites. The researchers developed a technique for measuring the amounts of rare earths in the plants without damaging them, thereby allowing the plants to absorb optimal levels before harvesting them. The team is working on a process using bacteria to dissolve the plants and extract the metals without requiring any burning or synthetic chemicals. There are quite possibly other plants growing in people's backyards that have other almost magical properties that we don't know anything about. Earthwise is a production of WAMC. 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
3: Your WRFA weather forecast for Wednesday, September 30th. Today we'll start off with some areas of fog this morning. It'll be mostly cloudy with a high of 74 degrees. Tonight we'll have showers likely in the overnight. It'll be mostly cloudy with a low of 59 degrees. Thursday we'll have a 30% chance of showers before 8 a.m. It'll be cloudy and then become mostly sunny with a high of 76 degrees. Tomorrow night we'll have showers likely in the overnight. It'll be mostly cloudy with a low of 59. And Friday we'll have showers likely before 2 p.m. The high will be near 68 degrees.
14: Do not adjust your radio. It's actually supposed to sound like this. You're on the sound beat. You're listening to Florence Foster Jenkins struggle her way through Lyodoff's The Musical Snuffbox in 1944. Jenkins was, just a bad singer. But she was also determined to be one. She ignored the early advice of her family and her husband, who would incidentally become her ex-husband. Maybe she sang in the shower? Critics said she lacked pitch and rhythm. Others said she flat out lacked ability. But Jenkins didn't listen to any of them. In her own words, People may say I can't sing, but no one can ever say I didn't sing. Indeed. She won out, though, establishing a cult following and even selling out Carnegie Hall. Hear more from Florence Foster Jenkins, if you dare, at soundbeat.org. Soundbeat is produced at the Belfer Audio Archive at Syracuse University. I'm Brett Barry.
15: I'm Dr. Anthony Lizerwitz, and this is Climate Connections. 150 years ago, areas of eastern Washington and Idaho were blanketed in perennial grasses, wildflowers, and native shrubs. It was an ecosystem known as Palouse Prairie.
16: It contained really important medicinal and food plants such as camas and bitterroot.
15: Danielle Ignace of Idaho's Coeur d'Alene tribe is an associate professor at the University of Minnesota. She says the grasslands also help the climate because the soil and the plant's deep roots store carbon underground. And they can soak up a lot of water, which makes the area more resilient to both floods and drought. But over time, most Palouse Prairie has been converted into farmland. And in some of the small areas where intact prairie remains, invasive species crowd out native plants. So last year, the Coeur d'Alene tribe was awarded a grant of almost $1 million to restore areas of remnant prairie on tribal land. And they're creating a seed bank in the hopes of reestablishing prairie plants in former farm fields.
16: The idea is to restore these agricultural fields back to Palouse Prairie.
15: To help revive this endangered ecosystem and reap its cultural and climate benefits. Climate Connections is produced by the Yale Center for Environmental Communication. To learn more about climate change, visit climateconnections.org.
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18: Hi there, I'm Thane Maynard. The first humans arrived in New Zealand relatively late in world history. Archaeological and genetic evidence show that Polynesian navigators, the ancestors of today's Maori, settled the islands about 800 years ago. They traveled thousands of miles across the Pacific using double-hulled canoes guided by stars, ocean currents, winds, and bird migration patterns. These settlers likely came from eastern Polynesia and gradually established permanent communities, developing distinct Maori culture, language, and traditions adapted to New Zealand's temperate climate and unique environment. Over time, Maori society organized into iwi, or tribes, and lived by systems that emphasized kinship, land stewardship, and oral history. Europeans arrived much later. The first European to sight New Zealand was Dutch explorer Abel Tasman in 1642, though his brief encounter ended violently and did not lead to settlement. More than a century later, British navigator Captain James Cook mapped the islands extensively during his voyages beginning in 1769, opening the way for increased European contact.
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0: Your WRFA weather forecast for Wednesday, September 30th. Today, we'll start off with some areas of fog this morning. It'll be mostly cloudy with a high of 74 degrees. Tonight, we'll have showers likely in the overnight. It'll be mostly cloudy with a low of 59 degrees. Thursday, we'll have a 30% chance of showers before 8 a.m. It'll be cloudy and then become mostly sunny with a high of 76 degrees. Tomorrow night, we'll have showers likely in the overnight. It'll be mostly cloudy with a low of 59. And Friday, we'll have showers likely before 2 p.m. The high will be near 68 degrees.
1: Good morning. Welcome to the Poetry Moment. I'm Stephanie Painter, reading poems by Nance Van Winkle, whose life we are celebrating this week. Today we will hear three short poems of Nance Van Winkle's. At some point, the river always veers away from the road. Is the first poem. Like all machines, this one hums in B-flat. Wired into it, a girl thinks of paddling a small yellow boat. Important checks and balances on the burgeoning rapids. Room E, floor 12, ward of the moon. Inside, the sound of blood slosh into steel. She's in the closed eye that hits the white froth and spins like a top. Sweet the yellow blur. Sweet the swirled rock cliffs, the sun's red roar. She rights the boat. Only for a few more miles do the road's curves follow the narrowing rivers. Another poem

0: sailboat, black box finder at the crash site, domain browser of the vast beyond, please stay late. Be my hem of metaphor straightener. Be the posthumous lighter of my pipe. Another poem by Nance Van Winkle. Interior crypt. Little boxes, items I'd ordered, went on biding time in the mailbox. I'd have to boot up and go get them. The cold out there pressing in. I could feel myself belonging someday to a box, too. Roughed up bone dust. The dog star bore down, getting used to me. The nothing anyone opens happily. Let the snowplow flash its light and make a path this way and away. Who will take the path? No one. No one I shall see. Ah, all the same to me. That was three short poems by Nance Van Winkle, read by Stephanie Painter.
1: From the Switch Energy Alliance, this is Earth Date. Rust is common on Earth. It shouldn't exist on the moon, but somehow it does. Rust is just the common name for iron oxide, iron that is bonded to oxygen. The moon, however, has no oxygen. Yet lunar rovers have recovered grains of iron oxide in lunar soil. How could they have gotten there? One possibility is from Earth, or rather, from our atmosphere. The magnetic field of our planet, called its magnetosphere, surrounds Earth like an invisible force field. The sun produces a solar wind of charged particles that flows outward into the solar system. When it encounters our magnetosphere, it deflects around Earth. The charged particles flow around us and deep into space in a so-called magnetotail that stretches 3 million miles behind Earth. As the charged particles pass, they strip off some oxygen ions from the upper reaches of our atmosphere and carry them into the long magnetotail. Each month during the full moon, Earth is between the moon and the sun, which may shelter the moon from solar wind and bathe it in oxygen from Earth's magnetotail. Scientists believe that when these oxygen ions strike the moon's surface, they bond with iron in the lunar soil to form, yes, tiny particles of rust. This is still a hypothesis, but it's important because it highlights how little we know about our closest celestial neighbor, where humans might soon spend a bit more time. I'm Scott Tinker.
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3: Exploring science in the sea. Big swaths of the Southern Ocean have been going green. Summertime blooms of the tiny plant-like organisms known as phytoplankton are covering a much larger area. That makes the ocean look greener, and that could be kicking off big changes in the life around Antarctica. The trend started in 2016 and 17. Before then, the sea ice around Antarctica had been pretty stable for years, but it decreased dramatically, disappearing across an area as big as Texas and New Mexico combined. And the ice has been dwindling ever since. A loss seen year round. To understand how that's affected life in the Southern Ocean, researchers looked at satellite photos. They studied the color of the ocean surface. Regions with more phytoplankton looked greener. On average, almost 70% of the study region showed a significant increase in summer phytoplankton over the past decade. The researchers compared those findings to the numbers of tiny animals found in the water, krill and salps. Krill look like shrimp, and they're a major food source for whales, fish, and other organisms. Salps have jelly-like bodies, and they're not a major food source for any big ocean predators. The change in phytoplankton appears to be favoring the salps. They seem to like the regions with less ice and extra phytoplankton more than the krill do. But any long-term change in the balance between salps and krill could impact the entire

ecosystem, a green conundrum in the Antarctic. Science in the Sea is available as a weekly podcast at scienceinthesea.org. I'm Holly Brawley.

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4: Good morning. It's Wednesday, September 30th. Today's weather will be mostly cloudy with a high of 74 degrees. I'm Julia Cecil-Hanley with your WRFA News. The Jamestown Board of Public Utilities proposed district heat and solid waste 2027 budgets have rate increases. Accounting Supervisor Jamie Rochelle said district heat users will see a 10% rate increase due to the rising cost of operations. Capital projects proposed in the 2027 budget include repairs to pipes along the Harrison Street Bridge, which has already started this year, catwalk work in the amount of $100,000, valve work for $300,000, and work on the UPMC loop, which is estimated to be around $1 million. Rochelle said revenue for the solid waste division is down about 5% from 2025, with operations and maintenance costs up about 6%. She said this is mainly due to fuel, labor, and garbage truck repairs. The proposed increase for solid waste customers is $2.50 a month. According to current rate information on the BPU's website, that would bring City of Jamestown residents' basic service charge to $27 per dwelling per month. For customers residing outside of the City of Jamestown, the basic service charge would be $33.50. All customers will receive a credit of $11 per month for participating in the Residential Recycling Credit Program. Rochelle said that Finance and Customer Accounts Manager Kevin Carr anticipates another solid waste rate increase in 2029. At this time, there is no anticipated increase in the water and wastewater divisions. The Jamestown Board of Public Utilities has approved a resolution to establish a digital services division. BPU General Manager Chris Selstrom said the resolution requests Jamestown City Council to pass a local law to recognize the new division.
5: City Council can do one of two things. They could designate it as a public utility, in which case the current charter would cover most of it. I think they're going to go with the charter amendment to actually more formally add the language about the digital services and infrastructure division into the city charter.
4: The new division would own, operate, and maintain the utility's open access fiber network and support future digital infrastructure initiatives. The 9-member Board of Public Utilities will govern the new division, which will be maintained as a financially self-sustaining operation with finances segregated from the BPU's other utility divisions. Jamestown City Council tabled the local law for 30 days at its Monday night voting session. It will be acted on at Council's October 26th voting session. Selstrom also shared with the board that fiber installation is now taking place in the downtown Jamestown area.
5: Most complicated one has a lot of underground. There's hardly any aerial work in the downtown area. There is aerial work north of 6th Street, from 6th Street to, I think it's 15th Street maybe. That area hasn't had service yet, but that'll all be fed out of our Chattahoochee substation. So we couldn't start that aerial work until we had a formalized engineering plan for the downtown, because of the fiber routes through that area.
4: Stellstrom reminded folks in the BPU's electric service area that today is the last day to sign up for the BPU's community fiber and receive the service for free for 90 days. For more information, visit jamestownbpufiber.com. A statewide fellowship artist opportunity is now accepting applications. The application process has opened for New York State artists to partner with state agencies to develop innovative engagement for key state initiatives. Launched in 2026 and now entering its second year, the New York State of Arts Fellowship, administered by the New York State Council on the Arts, brings artists and state government together to foster community connection, enhance public spaces, and amplify vital public service initiatives. Guidelines for the program are available at arts.ny.gov. The deadline to apply is 5 p.m. October 21st. Fellows will be announced in early 2027. A webinar for applicants will be held at 11 a.m. Thursday, October 1st. Visit the link in the story on WRFALP.com to register. After the live webinar, a recording will be available at arts.ny.gov. The State of the Arts Fellowship will embed selected artists within four state agencies for year-long residencies beginning in early 2027. Artists from all disciplines, including visual, performance, literature, film, and interdisciplinary practices, are invited to apply for this opportunity. The participating agencies are the New York State Canal Corporation. The fellow will interpret and share the ingenuity and innovation of canal craft to honor and uplift the generations of canal workers and canal towns to shape the future of the canal system. Another agency is the State Division of Human Rights. The fellow will give meaningful expression to important dialogues around rights, identity, and belonging, while also connecting these big ideas to everyday lives of New Yorkers. Also, the Agency of New York State Homes and Community Renewal, State of New York Mortgage Agency, the fellow will help bridge gaps in awareness and perception around home ownership and connect Sonny Mae's opportunities with the diverse populations and communities it serves across New York State. And also, the last agency is New York State Office for People with Developmental Disabilities. The fellow will collect, share, and interpret the collective memory, lived experience, and archival materials of the Willowbrook State School's former residents and their family members, other stakeholders in the disability rights community, and the public in ways that will engage and resonate with neighbors, students, and visitors of the present and future. This project will be timed with the construction and opening of the new Willowbrook Center for Learning. Through a collaborative process, fellows will work closely with state agencies to address pressing issues and implement projects that leave a lasting impact on communities across New York. Fellows will be chosen by the host agency and NISCA. Award amounts per artist fellow is $60,000, inclusive of all project expenses. Enrollment for the 4-H program opens Thursday, October 1st. The 4-H program teaches real-world skills to children and teens. Clubs and other regular programs teach skills like sewing, gardening, leather stamping, carpentry, cooking, and other assorted useful skills. Animal programs teach children the responsibility of caring for another living being. This might be an animal that has to live in the country like a goat, lamb, or hog, or an animal that can dwell in the city like a rabbit or dog. The 4-H's stand for Head, Heart, Hands, and Health. Programs focus on teamwork, responsibility, decision-making, planning, leadership, and more. The youth in the program learn these skills through planning their year, taking on leadership roles in their clubs, raising and training animals, and more. Youth in 4-H also give public presentations. They learn how to give speeches using props and PowerPoint or nothing at all, and compete at the local, regional, and state level. The clubs also help in the community through a variety of community service projects. The goal of New York State 4-H clubs is to connect youth to hands-on learning opportunities to help them grow into competent, caring, contributing members of society. 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Instead, they meet regularly to learn animal trivia and compete. To learn more about 4-H or enroll, visit chautauqua.cce.cornell.edu. Enrollment costs $30 per child with a $90 limit per family. For WRFA News, I'm Julia Cisla-Hanley. Your WRFA weather forecast for Wednesday, September 30th. Today we'll start off with some areas of fog this morning. It'll be mostly cloudy with a high of 74 degrees. Tonight we'll have showers likely in the overnight. It'll be mostly cloudy with a low of 59 degrees. Thursday we'll have a 30% chance of showers before 8 a.m. It'll be cloudy and then become mostly sunny with a high of 76 degrees. Tomorrow night we'll have showers likely in the overnight. It'll be mostly cloudy with a low of 59. And Friday we'll have showers likely before 2 p.m. The high will be near 68 degrees.
6: You're listening to the American Democracy Minute, keeping your government buy-in for the people. Nonprofit investigative news outlet ProPublica is reporting a previously unknown 2024 FBI investigation involving a super PAC associated with U.S. Senator Susan Collins and possibly Collins herself. The pay-to-play allegations involve a federal contractor and donor to the Collins PAC. In addition to interviewing current and former employees of Navitech, a Hawaii defense contractor, ProPublica obtained records and emails corroborating much of the FBI investigation. In 2022 and 2024, the FBI extensively interviewed a now former CEO of the company, Martin Kao. He claims to have met with a staffer associated with a super PAC tied to Collins, who allegedly offered to use his influence with Collins to steer contracts to Navitech in exchange for a $500,000 contribution. Senator Collins strenuously denies the claims. After President Donald Trump took office for his second term, the U.S. Justice Department's public integrity section was cut from 35 lawyers to 5. Among those dismissed were the case's investigators, shelving the investigation. Kao was sentenced in 2025 to 87 months on unrelated COVID relief and bank fraud charges, but no corruption charges have ever been brought for either party. Senator Collins is up for re-election in November. We've linked to the full ProPublica report at AmericanDemocracyMinute.org. I'm Brian Beal.
7: I'm Dr. Anthony Lizerwitz, and this is Climate Connections. As the climate warms, many New Jersey homeowners face a growing risk of flooding, from violent storm surge along the coast or heavy rain that overwhelms inland streams.
8: We frequently see people get to the point where they just can't handle this anymore. They don't want to deal with the fear and the stress of every time it rains.
7: Nick Angaron is with the New Jersey Department of Environmental Protection, which runs the Blue Acres program, the longest-running state-run home buyout program in the U.S. It allows eligible homeowners in flood-prone areas to sell their properties to the state and move to higher, drier ground. The homes are demolished and the land is converted to green space, like meadows or wetlands, which can absorb water and reduce the risk of nearby flooding. Since the mid-90s, more than 1,200 homeowners have participated in the program, which is voluntary, and hundreds more have applications on file. Deciding to pursue a buyout can be a hard choice.
8: It is a very, very personal and difficult decision for families.
7: But Angaron says it's the only way to guarantee that people who live in some of the most flood-prone areas will be protected in the future. Climate Connections is produced by the Yale Center for Environmental Communication. To learn more about climate change, visit climateconnections.org.
9: The laws of physics apply to everyone, right? This is Sandra Tsing Lo with the lowdown on science. Universal law states that if you push something, it pushes back equally hard. Scientists wondered if this rule holds in dusty plasma. Dusty plasma is a gas of charged particles mixed with dust grains, usually found in space. Enter Wen Tao Yu at Emory University. In the lab, Yu created a tiny plasma storm and recorded 3D videos. AI was used to study how the dust grains interacted. And when one grain pushed another, the push wasn't returned evenly. This breaks the rule of equal and opposite reactions. Dust doesn't get the memo. The universe just got less predictable. Thanks, rebellious dust.
10: The Lowdown on Science is a production of LAist 89.3.
11: Today's Here's to Your Health segment with Dr. T. Glenn Pate is brought to you by the University of Arkansas for Medical Sciences.
12: September is officially recognized as National Prostate Cancer Awareness Month, a time dedicated to educating the public about the life-saving importance of early detection. Most prostate cancers are found at an early stage, which means that the cancer is only in the prostate. When they happen, early stage prostate cancer symptoms may include blood in the urine, needing to urinate often, or trouble getting started when trying to urinate. Prostate cancer that spreads to other parts of the body is called metastatic prostate cancer. Some of the signs of advanced cancer are associated with leaking of urine, back pain, fatigue, and weakness in the arms or legs. Fortunately, most of these symptoms are more likely to be caused by something other than the prostate cancer. For example, trouble urinating is more often caused by benign prostatic hyperplasia, or just BPH. That's a non-cancerous growth of the prostate. For Here's to Your Health, I'm Dr. T. Glenn Pate.
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4: Your WRFA weather forecast for Wednesday, September 30th. Today we'll start off with some areas of fog this morning. It'll be mostly cloudy with a high of 74 degrees. Tonight we'll have showers likely in the overnight. It'll be mostly cloudy with a low of 59 degrees. Thursday we'll have a 30% chance of showers before 8 a.m. It'll be cloudy and then become mostly sunny with a high of 76 degrees. Tomorrow night we'll have showers likely in the overnight. It'll be mostly cloudy with a low of 59. And Friday we'll have showers likely before 2 p.m. The high will be near 68 degrees.
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14: Student work can serve a larger purpose than simply earning a grade. I'm Dr. Lynn Pascarella, president of the American Association of Colleges and Universities. And today on the Academic Minute, Christian Martinez, adjunct lecturer at Brooklyn College, City University of New York, tells us how.
15: What happens to most student assignments after they're graded? In many cases, the answer is simple. They disappear. A paper is submitted, a project is graded, and the work ends there. In my teaching, I began exploring a different approach. Instead of designing assignments for a single reader, the instructor, I asked students to create work that could have a life beyond the classroom. Using reproducible research methods and publicly available government data, students developed analyses that could be shared openly. Some projects became published online portfolios. Others were incorporated into an open educational resource used by future students. Several students contributed directly to open source software that is now freely available to researchers around the world. I call this the accidental author framework because many students never expected to become authors or software contributors. They simply completed a course assignment. But by designing assignments around authentic audiences, transparency, and reproducibility, their work became something larger than a grade. This approach also changes the educational experience. Students know their work may be read by peers, employers, or members of the public, encouraging greater attention to documentation, communication, and reproducibility. Rather than treating assignments as temporary products, they began thinking like researchers, collaborators, and contributors. The goal isn't simply to produce better assignments. It's to create learning experiences where the knowledge students generate can continue to educate others, contribute to open science, and remain valuable long after the semester has ended.
14: That was Christian Martinez of Brooklyn College, City University of New York. You can find this, other segments, and more information about the professors at academicminute.org.
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16: This is Bird Note. The house sparrow, introduced to North America from Europe in the mid-1800s, has spread across the continent and can be seen grabbing French fries off the sidewalk from coast to coast. They often compete with native species for nesting sites. In the 1870s, another European sparrow came to the U.S., but had a completely different fate. In Lafayette Park in St. Louis, Missouri, a dozen or so Eurasian tree sparrows from Germany were released. Their descendants fanned out across the city and its suburbs. Eventually, some moved up the Mississippi River to Illinois and southeastern Iowa. But that's about as far as they traveled. Unlike house sparrows, Eurasian tree sparrows haven't become invasive in North America. It's not fully clear why, but it's possible that they just behave differently. And the aggressive house sparrow may have helped prevent the tree sparrows from spreading further by competing for the same nesting sites. Eurasian tree sparrows still remain in a small area of the Midwest, where they're not much of a nuisance to native birds and are a local curiosity for birders. For BirdNote, I'm Ariana Remmel. 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

0: My birding buddy, Michael Bernstein, recently made reservations to visit Hawk Ridge's Owl Banding Station for this past Saturday night, and he generously invited me to come along. The Hawk Ridge Bird Observatory traps somewhere between 600 and 1,700 or so tiny northern saw-whet owls every fall. They provide opportunities for small groups to observe the banding and public programs for larger numbers of people to learn about owl banding and see banded birds just before they're released. Unlike hawk banding, owls caught at night are not lured in with what looks like potential prey. If an owl happens to be flying in the area, it may or may not get caught in a mist net. In hopes of drawing curious owls from a wider area, the banders were playing recordings of long-eared northern saw-whet and eastern screech owls while we were there. They never play recordings of larger owls. On the very rare occasions that a great horned or barred owl does appear on site, it may try to grab one of the little owls from a net, hurting or even killing the little bird as well as getting itself entangled. Fortunately, this hardly ever happens. When a larger owl is caught, the banders usually take it somewhere else to release it. The main push of migrating saw-whet owls up here is in October, but they start migrating in September after the young of the year are fully independent and the adults have finished molting. Owl banding at Hawk Ridge starts on September 15th, and during the first 7 nights of banding this year, they'd caught a respectable 32, but then it picked up enormously. On just the 5 nights from September 23rd through 27th, they caught 250. As usual, the only owls they've caught so far are saw-whets. All but 7 of these are now wearing a new U.S. Fish and Wildlife Service leg band. The exceptions were already wearing a band when they got caught. A great deal of information can be gleaned from those rare encounters with previously banded owls, which may have been banded at Hawk Ridge, but also at some distant place recently or years ago. On Saturday, we arrived at 7:30 just as the banders were setting up their mist nets. They checked the nets every half hour. At 8 o'clock, they'd already caught one, and at 8:30, 3 more. Our group stayed until about 9 after they'd released the last of these and the banders had to leave to check the nets again. Through the night, they caught a total of 35. It's, of course, a crapshoot whether any owls at all show up on a given night. Owl migration is very weather-dependent, heaviest when there is no precipitation and winds are light or northwesterly. Ideal conditions cannot be predicted in advance with any certainty, but the Hawk Ridge staff provides a lot of valuable information in a wonderfully accessible way. So on the few nights that the experience falls short of superb because of lack of owls, it's still pretty darn good. I've observed saw-whet owl banding at Hawk Ridge and other banding stations several times over the years, and it's always a treat. Once in a while, one of these tiny owls will show its displeasure by clacking its bill, but they never bite or claw at the people handling them, and their curiosity always exceeds their annoyance, making it a genuine joy to watch them watching us. When one is ready to release and has had time to adjust to the darkness, very often the banders allow one of the visitors to hold the bird in their flattened hand until it flies off. On Saturday night, one flew off almost instantly, 2 remained on a hand for several long seconds, and 1 remained on a hand for over a minute. They're so light, their feathers so soft, and their eyes so bright that holding one for even the briefest moment is one of the sweetest experiences a person can have. I'm Laura Erickson, speaking for the birds.
1: Good morning. Welcome to the Poetry Moment. I'm Stephanie Painter, reading poems by Nance Van Winkle, whose life we are celebrating this week. Today we will hear three short poems of Nance Van Winkle's. At some point, the river always veers away from the road, is the first poem. Like all machines, this one hums in B-flat. Wired into it, a girl thinks of paddling a small yellow boat. Important checks and balances on the burgeoning rapids. Room E, floor 12, ward of the moon. Inside, the sound of blood slosh into steel. She's in the closed eye that hits the white froth and spins like a top. Sweet the yellow blur. Sweet the swirled rock cliffs, the sun's red roar. She rides the boat. Only for a few more miles do the road's curves follow the narrowing rivers. Another poem by Nance Van Winkle. I am my own assistant. I get up to charge the battery or change the music that makes me cry. Hairdo fixer, toenail trimmer. All winter, I carry myself like a bucket of ash. By May, I'm a dashed-off note with promises of more where this one came from. Coffee girl, be the one who knocks on wood, should I forget. Rinse off the weekend sonnet-sized sailboat, black box binder at the crash site, domain browser of the vast beyond. Please stay late. Be my hem of metaphor straightener. Be the posthumous lighter of my pipe. Another poem by Nance Van Winkle. Interior crypt. Little boxes, items I'd ordered, went on biding time in the mailbox. I'd have to boot up and go get them. The cold out there pressing in. I could feel myself belonging someday to a box, too. Roughed up bone dust. The dog star bore down, getting used to me. The nothing anyone opens happily. Let the snowplow flash its light and make a path this way and away. Who will take the path? No one. No one I shall see. Ah, all the same to me. That was three short poems by Nance Van Winkle, read by Stephanie Painter.
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3: Your WRFA weather forecast for Wednesday, September 30th. Today we'll start off with some areas of fog this morning. It'll be mostly cloudy with a high of 74 degrees. Tonight we'll have showers likely in the overnight. It'll be mostly cloudy with a low of 59 degrees. Thursday we'll have a 30% chance of showers before 8 a.m. It'll be cloudy and then become mostly sunny with a high of 76 degrees. Tomorrow night we'll have showers likely in the overnight. It'll be mostly cloudy with a low of 59. And Friday we'll have showers likely before 2 p.m. The high will be near 68 degrees.
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6: Hi there, I'm Thane Maynard. The Allegheny wood rat is an endangered rodent in southwest Ohio, but it's not threatened by the typical human interventions like habitat loss or poaching. Wood rats are rare for an unusual reason. It begins with a raccoon ringworm, a fungal infection that raccoons carry and spread through their feces. Allegheny wood rats are pack rats and are known for collecting objects to build nests, including raccoon droppings. When they gather contaminated materials, they can be exposed to ringworm spores. Because the fungus can survive for long periods in the environment, wood rats may become infected simply by contact with contaminated rocks or nesting areas. This is particularly concerning because the Allegheny wood rat is already endangered and sensitive to environmental stress. A ringworm infection can weaken individuals, reduce survival rates, and further shrink populations. Ongoing efforts to reduce the spread of raccoon ringworm include people collecting as much raccoon poop as possible to remove it from the system, and even spraying a fungicide over wood rat habitat each spring. And in case you're wondering how they find the raccoon poop, they take a dog.
5: The 90-Second Naturalist is a production of Cincinnati Public Radio and the Cincinnati Zoo to spread the good news of the natural world.
7: Exploring science in the sea. Big swaths of the Southern Ocean have been going green. Summertime blooms of the tiny plant-like organisms known as phytoplankton are covering a much larger area. That makes the ocean look greener. And that could be kicking off big changes in the life around Antarctica. The trend started in 2016 and 17. Before then, the sea ice around Antarctica had been pretty stable for years, but it decreased dramatically, disappearing across an area as big as Texas and New Mexico combined. And the ice has been dwindling ever since, a loss seen year round. To understand how that's affected life in the Southern Ocean, researchers looked at satellite photos. They studied the color of the ocean surface. Regions with more phytoplankton looked greener. On average, almost 70% of the study region showed a significant increase in summer phytoplankton over the past decade. The researchers compared those findings to the numbers of tiny animals found in the water, krill and salps. Krill look like shrimp, and they're a major food source for whales, fish, and other organisms. Salps have jelly-like bodies, and they're not a major food source for any big ocean predators. The change in phytoplankton appears to be favoring the salps. They seem to like the regions with less ice and extra phytoplankton more than the krill do. But any long-term change in the balance between salps and krill could impact the entire ecosystem, a green conundrum in the Antarctic. Science in the Sea is available as a weekly podcast at scienceinthesea.org. I'm Holly Brawley.
8: Phyto mining. I'm Randy Simon, and this is Earthwise, a look at our changing environment. Phyto mining is an agricultural and environmental process that makes use of specific plants called hyperaccumulators to absorb and concentrate valuable metals and critical minerals directly from the soil. The world needs larger and larger quantities of rare earth metals that are essential for smartphones, wind turbines, and other elements of modern technology. Mining for rare earths is linked to toxic waste, cancer, and ecological degradation. One of the worst aspects of it is acid mine drainage, which occurs when a chemical reaction converts elements and exposed rocks into sulfuric acid, releasing both valuable and toxic metals, polluting waterways, and harming ecosystems. Using plants to extract metals isn't new. Research on using plants to mine nickel began in the 1990s. A new study at North Carolina State University looked at the ability of pokeweed, a plant native to North Carolina, to absorb rare earth metals and survive in toxic acid mine drainage. Pokeweed is a fast-growing plant. It can grow 2 feet in 2 months, even during a drought. It may provide an ideal way to recover valuable rare earths from mine drainage sites. The researchers developed a technique for measuring the amounts of rare earths in the plants without damaging them, thereby allowing the plants to absorb optimal levels before harvesting them. The team is working on a process using bacteria to dissolve the plants and extract the metals without requiring any burning or synthetic chemicals. There are quite possibly other plants growing in people's backyards that have other almost magical properties that we don't know anything about. Earthwise is a production of WAMC. 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

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I know they got plenty of young blood left in them, and plenty nights under pink skies you taught them to enjoy.

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3: 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Good morning. It's Wednesday, September 30th. Today's weather will be mostly cloudy with a high of 74 degrees. I'm Julia Cecil-Hanley with your WRFA News. The Jamestown Board of Public Utilities proposed district heat and solid waste 2027 budgets have rate increases. Accounting Supervisor Jamie Rochelle said district heat users will see a 10% rate increase due to the rising cost of operations. Capital projects proposed in the 2027 budget include repairs to pipes along the Harrison Street Bridge, which has already started this year, catwalk work in the amount of $100,000, valve work for $300,000, and work on the UPMC loop, which is estimated to be around $1 million. Rochelle said revenue for the solid waste division is down about 5% from 2025, with operations and maintenance costs up about 6%. She said this is mainly due to fuel, labor, and garbage truck repairs. The proposed increase for solid waste customers is $2.50 a month. According to current rate information on the BPU's website, that would bring City of James residents' basic service charge to $27 per dwelling per month. For customers residing outside of the city of Jamestown, the basic service charge would be $33.50. All customers will receive a credit of $11 per month for participating in the residential recycling credit program. Rochelle said that finance and customer accounts manager Kevin Carr anticipates another solid waste rate increase in 2029. At this time, there is no anticipated increase in the water and wastewater divisions. The Jamestown Board of Public Utilities has approved a resolution to establish a digital services division. BPU General Manager Chris Selstrom said the resolution requests Jamestown City Council to pass a local law to recognize the new division.
4: City Council can do one of two things. They could designate it as a public utility, in which case the current charter would cover most of it. I think they're going to go with the charter amendment to actually more formally add the language about the digital services and infrastructure division into the city charter.
3: The new division would own, operate, and maintain the utility's open access fiber network and support future digital infrastructure initiatives. The 9-member Board of Public Utilities will govern the new division, which will be maintained as a financially self-sustaining operation with finances segregated from the BPU's other utility divisions. Jamestown City Council tabled the local law for 30 days at its Monday night voting session. It will be acted on at Council's October 26 voting session. Selstrom also shared with the board that fiber installation is now taking place in the downtown Jamestown area.
4: Most complicated one has a lot of underground. There's hardly any aerial work in the downtown area. There is aerial work north of 6th Street, from 6th Street to, I think it's 15th Street maybe. That area hasn't had service yet, but that'll all be fed out of our Chattahoochee substation. So we couldn't start that aerial work until we had a formalized engineering plan for the downtown, because of the fiber routes through that area.
3: Stellstrom reminded folks in the BPU's electric service area that today is the last day to sign up for the BPU's community fiber and receive the service for free for 90 days. For more information, visit jamestownbpufiber.com. A statewide fellowship artist opportunity is now accepting applications. The application process has opened for New York State artists to partner with state agencies to develop innovative engagement for key state initiatives. Launched in 2026 and now entering its second year, the New York State of Arts Fellowship, administered by the New York State Council on the Arts, brings artists and state government together to foster community connection, enhance public spaces, and amplify vital public service initiatives. Guidelines for the program are available at arts.org. fellows.ny.gov. The deadline to apply is 5 p.m. October 21st. Fellows will be announced in early 2027. A webinar for applicants will be held at 11 a.m. Thursday, October 1st. Visit the link in the story on WRFALP.com to register. After the live webinar, a recording will be available at arts.ny.gov. The State of the Arts Fellowship will embed selected artists within four state agencies for year-long residencies beginning in early 2027. Artists from all disciplines, including visual, performance, literature, film, and interdisciplinary practices, are invited to apply for this opportunity. The participating agencies are the New York State Canal Corporation. The fellow will interpret and share the ingenuity and innovation of canal craft to honor and uplift the generations of canal workers and canal towns to shape the future of the canal system. Another agency is the State Division of Human Rights. The fellow will give meaningful expression to important dialogues around rights, identity, and belonging, while also connecting these big ideas to everyday lives of New Yorkers. Also, the Agency of New York State Homes and Community Renewal, State of New York Mortgage Agency. The fellow will help bridge gaps in awareness and perception around home ownership and connect Sony Mae's opportunities with the diverse populations and communities it serves across New York State. And also, the last agency is New York State Office for People with Developmental Disabilities. The fellow will collect, share, and interpret the collective memory, lived experience, and archival materials of the Willowbrook State School's former residents and their family members, other stakeholders in the disability rights community, and the public in ways that will engage and resonate with neighbors, students, and visitors of the present and future. This project will be timed with the construction and opening of the new Willowbrook Center for Learning. Through a collaborative process, fellows will work closely with state agencies to address pressing issues and implement projects that leave a lasting impact on communities across New York. Fellows will be chosen by the host agency and NISCA. Award amounts per artist fellow is $60,000, inclusive of all project expenses. Enrollment for the 4-H program opens Thursday, October 1st. The 4-H program teaches real-world skills to children and teens. Clubs and other regular programs teach skills like sewing, gardening, leather stamping, carpentry, cooking, and other assorted useful skills. Animal programs teach children the responsibility of caring for another living being. This might be an animal that has to live in the country like a goat, lamb, or hog, or an animal that can dwell in the city like a rabbit or dog. The 4-H's stand for Head, Heart, Hands, and Health. Programs focus on teamwork, responsibility, decision-making, planning, leadership, and more. The youth in the program learn these skills through planning their year, taking on leadership roles in their clubs, raising and training animals, and more. Youth in 4-H also give public presentations. They learn how to give speeches using props and PowerPoint or nothing at all, and compete at the local, regional, and state level. The clubs also help in the community through a variety of community service projects. The goal of New York State 4-H clubs is to connect youth to hands-on learning opportunities to help them grow into competent, caring, contributing members of society. 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Instead, they meet regularly to learn animal trivia and compete. To learn more about 4-H or enroll, visit chautauqua.cce.cornell.edu. Enrollment costs $30 per child with a $90 limit per family. For WRFA News, I'm Julia Cisla-Hanley. Your WRFA weather forecast for Wednesday, September 30th. Today we'll start off with some areas of fog this morning. It'll be mostly cloudy with a high of 74 degrees. Tonight we'll have showers likely in the overnight. It'll be mostly cloudy with a low of 59 degrees. Thursday we'll have a 30% chance of showers before 8 a.m. It'll be cloudy and then become mostly sunny with a high of 76 degrees. Tomorrow night we'll have showers likely in the overnight. It'll be mostly cloudy with a low of 59. And Friday we'll have showers likely before 2 p.m. The high will be near 68 degrees.
5: 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From the KXRW and X-Ray FM studios, I'm Rebecca Hoffman, MD, a family doctor based in Vancouver, Washington. In today's talk, we'll take a look at what? Hearing and hearing loss. What is hearing exactly? How does it work? And what can we do if it starts to change or even fail? Hearing involves a tiny, exquisite mechanism that collects invisible sound waves in the air and transmits them to your brain, where they become messages with meaning, often beautiful meaning. It is mechanical, meaning it involves physical parts of the body, as well as neurologic, involving the nervous system and brain. The outer ear that you see captures sound waves and funnels them into the ear canal, where they cause vibrations on the thin membrane of the eardrum. Vibrations there are transmitted to three tiny bones in the middle ear, which in turn stimulate the inner ear cells, upwards of 25,000 of them. These specialized cells transform motion into signals that are sent to your brain via nerves. Your brain interprets these signals as sound and assigns meaning to them, such as the sound of the voice of a friend, or music, or the natural creaks and trills of nature, ultimately helping us make sense of the world. Pretty complex for a sound system less than 4 centimeters long. It's pretty rugged, too, withstanding the jarring results of the booms of machines and airplanes, even direct trauma. Still, the effects of repeat exposure to very loud sounds or of aging are well known to impair this system's integrity and balance, leading to hearing loss. When your hearing is compromised, it may be difficult to understand speech or to make sense of the limited sounds you do hear, and that can reduce your ability to interact in the world and negatively affect your mental health, too. People who lose their normal hearing are at risk for depression and even dementia, as their ability to retrieve memories or to concentrate diminish. There are two types of hearing loss. The first is conductive or physical, something blocking your hearing like earwax or trapped water, or degradation of the bones of hearing from repeated infection or a ruptured eardrum. The second is sensorineural, or damage involving the inner ear, the nerves, or specialized hearing cells, which don't function properly. Of course, these can occur simultaneously as well. The breakdown of those sensitive inner ear cells occurs with aging or repeated exposure to loud noise, machine noise at work, like in farming or construction, repeat blasts like gunshots or explosions, or excessive exposures from snowmobiling, motorcycling, even loud music are examples. Decibels matter. A decibel is a measure of loudness. The CDC notes levels of sound greater than 70 decibels can harm the ear over time. What's 70 decibels? Normal speech is about 60 decibels. Dishwashers, washing machines come in around 70 decibels. Vacuums, hair dryers, coffee grinders clock in higher, not to mention leaf blowers and lawn mowers. Occasional exposure to high decibels is okay. It's the exposure over time that hurts. 8 hours of exposure to louder sounds can cause permanent damage. When you lose hearing, you will not get it back. Hearing loss can lead to annoying ringing or buzzing in the ear, known as tinnitus, which can't be resolved since the damage has already occurred. So what can you do? Protect your ears. Consider noise-canceling headsets if you must be exposed to loud sounds routinely, like power tools. Of course, heredity and some medicines are culprits as well. So if you're missing conversations or sounds seem muffled, that's where a visit to your doctor comes in handy. And that's your Health Kit tip for today. Hearing loss can occur to any of us, regardless of noise exposure or age. A check with your doctor and a hearing test can save you the loss of this important connection with your environment and others in your life. From the KXRW and X-Ray FM studios, I'm Dr. Hoffman. See you next time.
6: This is Our Living Lands, and I'm Jill Freitas. Jeremy Dennis is a Shinnecock fine art photographer and the founder of Moss House, which is an artist-led nonprofit art space and residency on the Shinnecock Reservation. Our Living Lands producer, Daniel Spaulding, spoke to Dennis about Rising Seas art and community.
7: The Shinnecock lands are increasingly threatened by sea level rise and erosion. How have you personally witnessed the landscape change, and what does the continued loss of land mean for the Shinnecock community?
8: Definitely, you know, with the sea level rise, that's our biggest threat as a nation. So here at Shinnecock Indian Nation in Southampton, New York, which is east end of Long Island, it's about 2 hours east of New York City. We are on a marshland, essentially. We're surrounded by Shinnecock Bay on three sides, and there's also an inlet along the barrier beaches very close to where we live. And so when you go to NOAA and the sea level rise prediction websites, our territory is among the first to go underwater. So we, as Shinnecock people, more so identity and cultural wise tied to the land. And I'm a big believer that even though we're one of the early first contact communities and we've endured colonization for so long, our continued connection to the land is what keeps us sovereign, unique, tied to that ancestry. And so I think about that as an artist all the time, just what would happen if the sea level pushed us even further away from our connection.
7: How does your relationship with Shinnecock land, water, and community influence your artistic practice and the stories that you choose to tell through your work?
8: Sure. When I think about that question, Shinnecock itself translates to people of the Stony Shore. So a lot of my work deals with water access, what cultural iconography connects us back to home. I'm also a big believer in both history and art in connecting individuals, families, different communities. Unfortunately, here in Suffolk County, it's so segregated economically, racially, geographically. And so each one of my images as an artist, I'm a digital photographer. I sometimes do stage photography and portraiture, sometimes landscape photography, and I always try to find that moment of connection or relevancy, just because I saw something on social media where sort of Eurocentric history is part of the curriculum and Native studies is always the elective. So I'm always trying to figure out how do you flip that.
7: And do you see art as a way of documenting or responding to what climate change is doing to your homeland, especially when, you know, the places tied to culture, memory, and identity are physically changing or possibly disappearing?
8: Oh, definitely. It's such a hard task because, of course, everyone says since the 1980s, everyone has known this is a fact and phenomenon even before that. So it's really tricky to try to represent it in a way that gets people sort of woken up or see the urgency. I think art is that vehicle for emotional connection and response. How can we communicate that through art is such a big task. So I think that's something that all artists are trying to figure out. How do you create something that is up to the task? And it's really every artist, I think, whether you're doing abstract art, storytelling art, music, dance, everyone wants to make art that's talking about important issues, also happy moments too.
7: You know, you also spend a lot of time collaborating with and supporting other Indigenous artists. Why is creating that collective space and uplifting one another important, particularly when we think about decolonization and ensuring Native people have control over how our stories and land and identity are represented?
8: Absolutely. I think it was just, this is an Indigenous value, always giving gratitude and acknowledging the gifts that you're given. And so in my life, I was given so many opportunities as an artist, and I wanted to figure out ways, like, how can I offer that to either next generation, maybe artists who are BIPOC, Black, Indigenous, artists of color? How can we uplift voices that maybe have stories that need to be told, or maybe art that is social justice oriented that maybe doesn't do well in auctions or commercial galleries, but just as well has such a strong story to tell? And I think also many Native communities say that there's no word for art because it's so intertwined with daily life. So the existence of Moss House is just a continuance of that. It's so important for tribal communities to have a space to be acknowledged, supported within the arts. We're always a second thought when in reality we should always be considered at all times.
6: 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I'm Jill Freitas for Our Living Lands, a collaboration of Kiwanis Broadcast Corporation, Native Public Media, and the Mountain West News Bureau.
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3: Your WRFA weather forecast for Wednesday, September 30th. Today we'll start off with some areas of fog this morning. It'll be mostly cloudy with a high of 74 degrees. Tonight we'll have showers likely in the overnight. It'll be mostly cloudy with a low of 59 degrees. Thursday we'll have a 30% chance of showers before 8 a.m. It'll be cloudy and then become mostly sunny with a high of 76 degrees. Tomorrow night we'll have showers likely in the overnight. It'll be mostly cloudy with a low of 59. And Friday we'll have showers likely before 2 p.m. The high will be near 68 degrees.
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11: Today, a biologist won't be tricked by Mother Nature. The University of Houston's College of Engineering presents this series about the machines that make our civilization run and the people whose ingenuity created them. We knew how to tell plants from animals in 1740. Animals reproduced sexually. Plants stayed in one place. Animals hunted and gathered. Plants took nutrients from water and soil. The lines were clear enough. Then, a young Swiss tutor named Abraham Tremblay went to work for a wealthy patron in Holland. Tremblay spent all his free time studying the plant and animal life on the estate. He soon ran across a half-inch aquatic life form. It had a slender torso with a mouth on top and tentacles reaching out from the mouth. He called it a polyp. Today, we call it a hydra. It's kin to jellyfish and corals. At first, the hydra seemed to be immobile, and Tremblay took it to be a plant. Then it surprised him. He saw it stretch out, put its mouth to the ground, lift its base overhead, and bring it down on the other side. It traveled by somersaulting. Animals do things like that, but not plants. The hydra also sought light the way plants do. Tremblay kept up pursuit. He cut one in two to see if a shoot would live. It did. Maybe it was a plant, but one that could walk. So he kept watch. Then one of these plants seized and ate prey like an animal. But if it was an animal, it reproduced asexually, by budding. Some plants did that, but no known animals. The importance of this plant-animal link was enormous. It took great tenacity for Tremblay to see what was there instead of what he expected to see. In the end, his sure observations opened the door to a far more sophisticated level of thinking in biology. As a part of this work, Tremblay was first to isolate protoplasm and to realize it was a common building block of life. Tremblay published his findings in 1744. It was a beautifully illustrated volume whose impact was powerful. It's a testament to its revolutionary character that it troubled some thinkers. He'd blurred the plant-animal boundary, and he'd raised theological questions. What, for example, happened to an animal's soul if you could split it in two without killing it? Oddly enough, we've nearly forgotten Tremblay today. Two factors have consigned him to oblivion. One is that he offered no body of theory, only dazzlingly clear observations. The other is that he wrote in French. The mainstream of biological study passed into an English-speaking world in the 19th century. Most biologists simply stopped reading his work. But Tremblay had shown 18th century biologists how to gaze clearly at a world ready to tell us things. He showed them how to suspend prejudice and see what was right before their eyes. I'm John Leinhardt at the University of Houston, where we're interested in the way inventive minds work.

0: When you think of early aviators, names like Wright, Lindbergh, and Earhart probably spring to mind. But unless you're a confessed aviophile, the names Cole, Fitzmaurice, and von Hohenfeld probably do not. You're on The Soundbeat.
1: Somewhere in the heavens above, three brave venturous souls are battling howling winds and treacherous air pockets, fighting their way to our welcome shore where glorified fame and the tears of a mighty nation await to greet their daredevil feet.
0: When the three made an emergency landing in Greenlee Island, Canada in 1928, they had completed the first transatlantic flight, from east to west, mind you. It's a much more difficult trip in that direction due to headwinds. Even Lindbergh hopped a ride on the USS Memphis when returning after his famed New York to Paris jaunt. You're listening to They Landed Over Here From Over There, recorded by Arthur Fields that same year.

0: 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I'm Brett Barry.
1: My birding buddy, Michael Bernstein, recently made reservations to visit Hawk Ridge's Owl Banding Station for this past Saturday night, and he generously invited me to come along. The Hawk Ridge Bird Observatory traps somewhere between 600 and 1,700 or so tiny northern saw-whet owls every fall. They provide opportunities for small groups to observe the banding and public programs for larger numbers of people to learn about owl banding and see banded birds just before they're released. Unlike hawk banding, owls caught at night are not lured in with what looks like potential prey. If an owl happens to be flying in the area, it may or may not get caught in a mist net. In hopes of drawing curious owls from a wider area, the banders were playing recordings of long-eared northern saw-whet and eastern screech owls while we were there. They never play recordings of larger owls. On the very rare occasions that a great horned or barred owl does appear on site, it may try to grab one of the little owls from a net, hurting or even killing the little bird as well as getting itself entangled. Fortunately, this hardly ever happens. When a larger owl is caught, the banders usually take it somewhere else to release it. The main push of migrating saw-whet owls up here is in October, but they start migrating in September after the young of the year are fully independent and the adults have finished molting. Owl banding at Hawk Ridge starts on September 15th, and during the first 7 nights of banding this year, they'd caught a respectable 32, but then it picked up enormously. On just the 5 nights from September 23rd through 27th, they caught 250. As usual, the only owls they've caught so far are saw-whets. All but 7 of these are now wearing a new U.S. Fish and Wildlife Service leg band. The exceptions were already wearing a band when they got caught. A great deal of information can be gleaned from those rare encounters with previously banded owls, which may have been banded at Hawk Ridge, but also at some distant place recently or years ago. On Saturday, we arrived at 7:30 just as the banders were setting up their mist nets. They checked the nets every half hour. At 8 o'clock, they'd already caught one, and at 8:30, 3 more. Our group stayed until about 9 after they'd released the last of these and the banders had to leave to check the nets again. Through the night, they caught a total of 35. It's of course a crapshoot whether any owls at all show up on a given night. Owl migration is very weather dependent, heaviest when there is no precipitation and winds are light or northwesterly. Ideal conditions cannot be predicted in advance with any certainty, but the Hawk Ridge staff provides a lot of valuable information in a wonderfully accessible way. So on the few nights that the experience falls short of superb because of lack of owls, it's still pretty darn good. I've observed saw-whet owl banding at Hawk Ridge and other banding stations several times over the years, and it's always a treat. Once in a while, one of these tiny owls will show its displeasure by clacking its bill, but they never bite or claw at the people handling them, and their curiosity always exceeds their annoyance, making it a genuine joy to watch them watching us. When one is ready to release and has had time to adjust to the darkness, very often the banders allow one of the visitors to hold the bird in their flattened hand until it flies off. On Saturday night, one flew off almost instantly, 2 remained on a hand for several long seconds, and 1 remained on a hand for over a minute. They're so light, their feathers so soft, and their eyes so bright that holding one for even the briefest moment is one of the sweetest experiences a person can have. I'm Laura Erickson.

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3: Your WRFA weather forecast for Wednesday, September 30th. Today we'll start off with some areas of fog this morning. It'll be mostly cloudy with a high of 74 degrees. Tonight we'll have showers likely in the overnight. It'll be mostly cloudy with a low of 59 degrees. Thursday we'll have a 30% chance of showers before 8 a.m. It'll be cloudy and then become mostly sunny with a high of 76 degrees. Tomorrow night we'll have showers likely in the overnight. It'll be mostly cloudy with a low of 59. And Friday we'll have showers likely before 2 p.m. The high will be near 68 degrees.
4: You're listening to the American Democracy Minute, keeping your government by and for the people. Nonprofit investigative news outlet ProPublica is reporting a previously unknown 2024 FBI investigation involving a super PAC associated with U.S. Senator Susan Collins and possibly Collins herself. The pay-to-play allegations involve a federal contractor and donor to the Collins PAC. In addition to interviewing current and former employees of Navitech, a Hawaii defense contractor, ProPublica obtained records and emails corroborating much of the FBI investigation. In 2022 and 2024, the FBI extensively interviewed a now former CEO of the company, Martin Kao. He claims to have met with a staffer associated with a super PAC tied to Collins, who allegedly offered to use his influence with Collins to steer contracts to Navitech in exchange for a $500,000 contribution. Senator Collins strenuously denies the claims. After President Donald Trump took office for his second term, the U.S. Justice Department's public integrity section was cut from 35 lawyers to 5. Among those dismissed were the case's investigators, shelving the investigation. Kao was sentenced in 2025 to 87 months on unrelated COVID relief and bank fraud charges, but no corruption charges have ever been brought for either party. Senator Collins is up for re-election in November. We've linked to the full ProPublica report at AmericanDemocracyMinute.org. I'm Brian Beal.
5: I'm Rick Smith, and this is Labor History in Two.
6: On this day in labor history, the year was 1985. That was the year that the first Farm Aid concert was held in Champaign, Illinois. A retrospective article in Time magazine reported, quote, "In the 1980s, American farmers were hit hard by what were, at the time, the worst economic conditions since the Great Depression. Droughts ravaged the fields, property values plunged, loan interest rates soared, thousands were forced off their land and faced foreclosure and bankruptcy. Farmer suicide rose at alarming rates. The idea to use music to aid the farmers began with Bob Dylan at an event to help African famine victims. Then musicians Willie Nelson, John Mellencamp, and Neil Young took up his idea and ran with it. 50 musicians took the stage at the University of Illinois football stadium. The organizers were joined by such headliners as Bob Dylan, Johnny Cash, Billy Joel, Tom Petty, Roy Orbison, Bonnie Raitt, Kenny Rogers, Joni Mitchell, The Beach Boys, Jimmy Buffett, Bon Jovi, Foreigner, and more. The musicians played for 14 hours to a rain-soaked crowd of nearly 80,000. A telethon also helped to bring in donations. It raised $9 million for farm relief. More importantly, it helped raise national awareness of the dire economic conditions faced by many small farmers. Farm Aid has continued to hold concerts for small farmers. In 2015, the 30th anniversary concert was held in Chicago. As an organization, Farm Aid has raised more than $50 million for small farmers.
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5: Labor History in Two, brought to you by the Illinois Labor History Society and The Rick Smith Show.
3: 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Today is Wednesday, September 30th, last day of September. I don't know how we are already at the end of September. I feel like we just started it. Where has this month gone? Well, when you have kids back to school, the Buffalo Bills start playing again and all that, it just goes so fast. But let's take a look at our weather forecast. Today, we may have some areas of fog still lingering out there, but it should be clearing up in terms of that. The skies, not so much. Mostly cloudy skies today. High of 74 degrees. Tonight is when the showers start coming in overnight. It's going to be a mostly cloudy night with a low of 59 degrees. Thursday, we'll have a 30% chance of showers, mainly before 8 a.m. We'll have clouds first, and then it'll become mostly sunny and very warm. High is 76 degrees. I say very warm because that is very warm for October 1st, which is tomorrow. So just be aware of that. Thursday night, showers likely, mainly after 2 a.m. It'll be mostly cloudy with a low of 59. And then Friday, temperatures are cooling down. We'll have showers before 2 p.m. with only a high of 68 degrees, about 10 degrees less than the day before. Right now, 54 degrees outside our studios. I'm Julia Cecil Hanley. Taking a look at our news for today, the Jamestown Board of Public Utilities has started hearing budget stuff at their monthly meeting. So we heard from, we heard from two divisions, like definite like budget stuff, and then we got a glimpse of some other divisions. What we know now is that district heat and solid waste for the proposed 2027 budget, they both have rate increases. So we normally hear from Kevin Carr, who is the finance and customers accounts manager, but he had accounting supervisor Jamie Rochelle there to give the presentation. And she said when it comes to district heat users, they are going to see a 10% rate increase due to the rising cost of operations. That was that in a nutshell, what she said. She did go and talk about some capital projects that are underway that I may go into 2027 or are scheduled for 2027. One is repairs to the pipes along the Harrison Street Bridge. We talked about that already. That work has started. And in fact, Friday, they are going to have district heat will be down for a time period. All the people who use district heat in that area, including UPMC, have been notified to be prepared for that. And given that it's going to be a little cooler on Friday, good thing, so that they know. But yeah, so that's some things that they're going to do. There's a catwalk. I don't know what that is, but that is like a $100,000 project. Valve work, which that's various valves that will be worked on for $300,000. And they also are planning to do work on the UPMC loop, which is estimated to be around $1 million. So maybe, maybe when we get done and they have approved all their budget stuff and all that, maybe I can get Chris Selstrom back in here. We can talk budget stuff and, what does it mean? But in terms of, what it means for the consumers, 10% rate increase for next year at this point is proposed. It is September. I think they start working on passing budgets in November and finish in December. And there's five divisions they have to approve. Electric division, when it comes to rates and all that, you're not going to hear anything about that because that has to go through the state, the Public Service Commission. So whenever they get to talking about that, whatever changes within the electric division's budget doesn't affect ratepayers at the BPU level. So it's when they start talking about, okay, we're going to apply to the state Public Service Commission. That's when you got to, get your heads up and be awake for what may happen. There was a rate increase that was done earlier this year, went into effect, that is. So I don't know that we're going to see anything in the near future. We'll find out when that budget gets presented. Solid waste division. Now, there is going to be an increase for customers of solid waste in that. What we know is that they have revenues down 5% from last year, with operations and maintenance costs up 6%. Rochelle said that was mainly due to things that we all know about: fuel, labor costs, and garbage truck repair. So garbage trucks, they get beat up pretty badly because they're used, every weekday, repeatedly, throughout the year. So it's like anything, you use it a lot, it's going to eventually need a repair or be replaced. So the proposed increase for solid waste customers at this point is $2.50 a month. I went on to the BPU's website to see, okay, what are the current rates? And assuming that, you know, it's just going to be adding that $250 to what the rates are now, that means that would bring, if you live here in the city of Jamestown, your basic service charge to $27 per dwelling unit per month. And it's stated that way because when you have like a multi-unit house or apartment building, each tenant, you know, they have their own BPU bill. So $27. And you're like, gosh, that seems like a lot. Well, don't forget, if you recycle at least once a month, you get $11 off that bill. So that would bring down your bill to $16 a month for solid waste. There might be a little bit of a opinion here. Rates for non-BPU customers is a lot higher once you leave the service area. There are customers who do get waste removal services outside the city of Jamestown. Their basic service charge would be $33.50 a month with that $2.50 a month increase. I think that they also probably get that discount as well, the $11 refunded a month if they do the recycling program as well. So that's where we are looking at for next year. Unfortunately, Rochelle did say that Kevin Carr said he anticipates another solid waste rate increase in 2029. So 2027 and 2028 looks like we'll have one rate, the increase rate, and then we could be looking at another increase. Outside the service area, the prices are a lot higher if you're having private pickup by any of the companies that are out there. And I always go by what my parents say they're paying. I mean, they live in a totally different county, in a different town, but here in New York State. And all I know is that I'm very thankful I don't have to pay their garbage rates. That's all. Anyway, so in terms of other things we found out about the budgets, that we didn't get a full budget picture for the water or the wastewater divisions, but the notes that were provided said that there was no anticipated increase in either of those divisions. I think that I'd have to go back and look at my stories. I thought that they might have had a slight increase sometime in the last 2 years. So that may be part of that. So we'll keep bringing you details as they discuss them at meetings. They will definitely be meeting next month on the 26th. And for why the 26th matters, the BPU, the board, it's a funny thing. I like to say Jamestown Board of Public Utilities Board, but it really, the name itself is the board. It's a 9-member board. They approved a resolution to establish a digital services division. No surprise, talked about this last week. So what happens now? You know, BPU General Manager Chris Elstrom says a request then goes to City Council, which it did. It went to City Council as a law on Monday night. But as it's a law, it has to sit for 30 days, automatically gets tabled. And what council will do is amend the city charter to formally add the language about the digital services and infrastructure division into the city charter. And the new division, they will own, operate, and maintain the utilities open access fiber network and support future digital infrastructure initiatives. So this will be a financially self-sustaining operation with finances that are segregated from the other BPU's other utility divisions. And yeah, I think that this will go forward. It sounds like, and I was listening to some of the pre-meeting chatter, that there may be some discussion wanted by some council members during the work session. The next work session is October 5th. So perhaps we'll hear something there about, you know, if there's any concerns about what is being done here. But yeah, so this council will vote on this local law on October 26th, and we'll know for sure what's going forward there. And while we're talking about fiber, work on bringing that fiber to downtown Jamestown has started. When I talked to General Manager Selstrom, he mentioned that the work downtown is actually more complicated. It is the most complicated, actually, because they're not putting wiring on poles because all the electrical work is underground, which I didn't think about. There's hardly any aerial work in the downtown area. So they'll be running things out of the Chattacoin substation, and they want to make sure they have that all set in place. And pretty soon, People who live and work in downtown Jamestown will have the option to opt into fiber service. Unfortunately, for anyone who lives and works downtown, they will not be able to take advantage of the free 90 days of service. That ends tomorrow. So if you are someone who is in the BPU electric service area and you've been thinking about signing up for the BPU's fiber, which you can see all the rates at jamestownbpufiber.com, today is the deadline to sign up for that to get your 90 days free. Granted, you know, I think that the rates are definitely, as Selstrom said to the board, he says that the rates seem to be considerably lower than some of the other commercial opportunities. I should note that, you know, while the BPU owns the fiber and all that, they do have commercial entities providing the internet the internet service. So it's not, there is a nonprofit or government factor to the fiber, but there is still a for-profit entity ultimately providing the service. And yeah, I think that it is affecting some of the other providers around Jamestown, because I keep getting mailers at home or emails, and I'm like, wow, gee, okay. You know, so you have options if you're trying to lower your internet costs. But if you want 90 days free, you got to sign up today. Other things that are happening. An update to the story that I was telling you about Monday about the gang rape case at Cornell University. So the woman's account of being sexually assaulted at a Cornell University frat house has advocates and lawmakers renewing their criticism of a New York law that makes it more difficult to prosecute people who have taken advantage of others too intoxicated to consent to sex. Under state law, rape charges generally need to involve force or a clear refusal of sex unless the victim is physically helpless due to being unconscious or mentally incapacitated due to being drugged without their consent. Those limitations have led to something nicknamed the, quote, voluntary intoxication loophole. Prosecutors can't easily bring charges against someone who engaged in sex with someone who voluntarily became intoxicated to the point where their ability to say yes or no to sex was compromised. Tompkins County District Attorney Matthew Van Houten cited that law as he defended his office's initial decision not to file criminal charges against any of the men sued by a woman who says she was a victim of a gang rape at Cornell in 2024. Van Houten said that in her sworn statement to campus police in 2024, the woman didn't allege that she became intoxicated against her will or was physically forced into sex or was unconscious when it happened. Stefan Turkheimer, who is the vice president of public policy for RAIN, the largest anti-sexual violence organization in the United States, said, "That's victim blaming straight up. It prevents a lot of cases from coming forward where prosecutors are reluctant to try to push forward on a case where the person is incapacitated due to voluntary intoxication." So state lawmakers have considered bills to change the law over the years, though the proposals have stalled despite support from prominent district attorneys and advocates. State Assembly member Jeffrey Dinowitz had sponsored such measures starting back in 2019. He said the Cornell case is, quote, exactly the type of situation this legislation would address, and he hoped that there would be additional urgency in the coming legislative session to change the law. He said, "It's just outrageous, and it makes me angry we haven't passed this yet. It would at least ensure that the survivor would get justice." The woman, identified only by a pseudonym in the civil lawsuit, filed the complaint September 16th, saying she was sexually assaulted at the Chi Phi fraternity house on the Ivy League campus in October 2024 after being pressured into snorting ketamine, smoking marijuana, and drinking alcohol. She became completely incapacitated while frat members were sexually assaulting her, according to the lawsuit. Van Houten has since reopened the investigation, saying he would consider presenting the case to a grand jury for their consideration. But in a written statement issued Monday, he said his initial decision not to charge relied heavily on a statement the woman gave to police that was given to his office, in which he said she had described some of the male students exhibiting incapacitation, but not herself. Police have not released that document, and the prosecutor's statement only included sparse redacted pieces of that document in his explanation. New York is one of 19 states with rape or sexual assault laws that consider intoxicated victims to be mentally incapacitated only if they became drunk or were drugged without their knowledge or consent. So many of the those laws have been in place for a long time, but states have been gradually moving to change them. After the Minnesota Supreme Court overturned a sexual misconduct conviction in 2021 because the incapacitated victim had voluntarily become intoxicated, the state legislature revised its laws later that year to allow charges to be brought no matter whether an incapacitated victim had voluntarily or involuntarily became intoxicated. Michigan made a similar revision to its sexual assault laws in 2023, and Texas followed in 2025. So that is where we are with that case. Let's go to another kind of case, something that was in the news yesterday. Former special counsel Jack Smith forcefully defended his prosecutions of Donald Trump and his investigative tactics, pushing back against repeated Republican criticism in a congressional hearing Tuesday that featured a senator's bungled attempt to accuse him of lying about a basketball game. The hearing offered a forum for Republicans to try to paint Smith as a political operative and assail him anew for what they contend were politicized prosecutions that unfolded during the 2024 presidential race. Democrats rallied in his defense, eliciting testimony on the legal and factual basis for the criminal cases against the then candidate and decrying the Trump administration's firing of prosecutors involved in the investigation. Smith, for his part, defended his work in an hours-long Senate Judiciary Committee hearing, the latest congressional effort to revisit federal cases that accused Trump of conspiring to overturn the results of the 2020 race and of hoarding classified documents at his Mar-a-Lago estate in Florida. Smith said, "Anybody who has worked with me and knows me during the course of my career knows that I would not let politics play a role. And I would just add that if you knew the people I worked with, they would not either.

attending a professional basketball game in Atlanta in February 2024, around the time Fulton County District Attorney Fannie Willis was facing scrutiny for her romantic relationship with Nathan Wade, the special state prosecutor she hired for this county's election interference case against Trump. Smith appeared perplexed by the question, which tried to make an unsubstantiated link between federal and state prosecution of Trump. Smith said, I do not have a recollection of going to Atlanta. I definitely did not go to a Hawks game. I'm sure of that. At that point, staffers held up poster boards displaying text messages that, according to Schmidt, purported to show communications about Smith's attendance at an NBA game between the hometown Atlanta Hawks and the Golden State Warriors. Schmidt said, I think you've already perjured yourself. The confusion appeared resolved minutes later when Smith volunteered that he indeed had gone to a basketball game in February 2024, an Iowa Hawkeyes women's matchup at the University of Maryland that had nothing to do with the Atlantic Hawks. Democratic Senator Amy Klobuchar of Minnesota said as she chided Schmidt, could it then be that the University of Iowa is the Hawkeyes? Could that be it? That might be the confusion over the names of the team, but perhaps you should have looked at it more carefully. Yeah, think. Now, here to say, this is not in the article, but I saw some, you know, explanation over social media, is that Schmidt, by doing this, you know, by saying, well, I mean, I don't think it's because he called him names, but because he claimed to Schmidt, because Schmidt claimed to Jack Smith that he perjured himself, apparently, because he didn't do his due diligence and his research of his own, that apparently he can be censored or something to that effect by the state, by the U.S. Senate. I don't know that that's going to happen, and you need 2/3 majority for that to happen, and I don't know that any Republicans are going to join the Democrats in getting to that point, but yeah, this is, you know, you falsely accuse someone of perjuring themselves because you didn't do your own research well enough to make sure that the information you had was accurate. And the photos I've seen of staff members and other senators around the room for when it basically came to light that, yeah, Jack Smith was not at that Atlanta game, that it was Schmidt staff or whoever got it wrong. It was, the looks were just, there was one woman, a senator, Senator Britt, I think it is. She just had this look of, oh no, yeah. This is a lesson. Make sure you do your homework before you get and start accusing people of stuff, because it can backfire on you. Anyway, so Smith was pressed by Republican senators about his access to the phone records of GOP lawmakers as he investigated Trump's efforts to reverse his loss to Democrat Joe Biden. Prosecutors issued subpoenas for toll records of numerous Republican members of Congress who were contacted by Trump or his aides on January 6, 2021, the day supporters of Trump rioted inside the U.S. Capitol. Smith has said such subpoenas are common in investigations and were necessary in this instance to understand the scope of the conspiracy between Trump and his Republican allies. The subpoenas, he said Tuesday, provided corroborating evidence that Trump and his alleged co-conspirators sought to exploit the violence of the day by invoking it to try to further delay the congressional certification of Biden's win. Smith said, they were taking the fact that law enforcement officers had been brutally assaulted at this institution and using that to seek to delay the proceedings further in violation of the law. Toll records reveal the date, time, and duration of phone calls between two parties, but not the content of the communications. There is no legal prohibition against obtaining the toll records of members of Congress, and Democrats noted that the first Trump administration Justice Department had sought records for representatives of their party during an investigation. So, in other words, Republicans had done it before, too. Nonetheless, the revelation that Smith's team secretly obtained the records has animated Republican lawmakers who consider it proof of overreach by the Biden administration, Justice Department, and the hard-charging prosecutor it picked as special counsel. Smith pointed out that he had consulted with the Justice Department's Public Integrity Section. In July, the Republican chairman of the House Judiciary Committee, Representative Jim Jordan of Ohio, referred Smith to the Justice Department for potential prosecution on allegations he lied at a previous hearing about the records collection, something Smith and his attorneys vigorously dispute. He said, I stand by my testimony before the House of Representatives. I will not be silenced by the continued threats of prosecution from the president or others.
Smith was appointed by then Attorney General Merrick Garland to lead investigations into Trump's efforts to reverse his election loss and Trump's return.

Mention of classified documents. Smith abandoned the prosecutions after Trump's 2024 win, citing Justice Department opinions that sitting presidents cannot be federally indicted. Thanks, Supreme Court, for that one. Smith has remained a top target of retribution for Trump. Republicans on the committee followed that lead, confronting him in a hearing that frequently devolved into partisan sniping and name-calling. They sought to cast the prosecutions as a political fishing expedition, accusing Smith of bending procedures in pursuit of Trump. Republican Senator Chuck Grassley of Ohio, who is the committee chairman, said the Smith election case ultimately wasn't just about Trump. It was about partisan agents and prosecutors mapping out the Republican apparatus. During one tense exchange, Republican Senator John Kennedy grew exasperated as he asked whether the Biden White House instructed the Justice Department to prosecute Trump. Smith said he had no idea about that and that the decision to prosecute Trump was his own. In an effort to depict Smith as evasive, Kennedy asked him if he believed in the Tooth Fairy and the Easter Bunny. Smith said no. And then Kennedy said, "You make me want to throw up in my mouth." Democrats, by contrast, used a hearing to affirm the legitimacy of the Trump investigations and produced testimony on the scope of criminal conduct that Smith says he and his team found. Senator Dick Durbin of Illinois, the committee's top Democrat, accused Republicans of spreading baseless conspiracy theories about Smith's investigations in an effort to whitewash the history of Trump's election loss and the subsequent Capitol attack. He said the aspersions cast on Mr. Smith nonstop are petty, personal, and political. They are nothing but a smokescreen to distract from the president's own clear, unlawful conduct. Which, if any of us were watching TV on January 6, 2021, or even following stuff on social media, it was very clear what happened with protesters and the Capitol and what happened with Donald Trump's speeches ahead of that and his own actions following them, the insurgency. Good times all around. Anyway, your local news is coming up at the top of the hour. 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I'm Julia Cecil-Hanley on your listener-supported community radio station, 107.9 FM, WRFALP in Jamestown.

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3: Good morning. It's Wednesday, September 30th. Today's weather will be mostly cloudy with a high of 74 degrees. I'm Julia Cecil-Hanley with your WRFA News. The Jamestown Board of Public Utilities proposed district heat and solid waste 2027 budgets have rate increases. Accounting Supervisor Jamie Rochelle said district heat users will see a 10% rate increase due to the rising cost of operations. Capital projects proposed in the 2027 budget include repairs to pipes along the Harrison Street Bridge, which has already started this year, catwalk work in the amount of $100,000, valve work for $300,000, and work on the UPMC loop, which is estimated to be around $1 million. Rochelle said revenue for the solid waste division is down about 5% from 2025, with operations and maintenance costs up about 6%. She said this is mainly due to fuel, labor, and garbage truck repairs. The proposed increase for solid waste customers is $2.50 a month. According to current rate information on the BPU's website, that would bring City of James residents' basic service charge to $27 per dwelling per month. For customers residing outside of the City of Jamestown, the basic service charge would be $33.50. All customers will receive a credit of $11 per month for participating in the Residential Recycling Credit Program. Rochelle said that Finance and Customer Accounts Manager Kevin Carr anticipates another solid waste rate increase in 2029. At this time, there is no anticipated increase in the water and wastewater divisions. The Jamestown Board of Public Utilities has approved a resolution to establish a digital services division. BPU General Manager Chris Selstrom said the resolution requests Jamestown City Council to pass a local law to recognize the new division.
4: City Council can do one of two things. They could designate it as a public utility, in which case the current charter would cover most of it. I think they're going to go with the charter amendment to actually more formally add the language about the digital services and infrastructure division into the city charter.
3: The new division would own, operate, and maintain the utility's open access fiber network and support future digital infrastructure initiatives. The 9-member Board of Public Utilities will govern the new division, which will be maintained as a financially self-sustaining operation with finances segregated from the BPU's other utility divisions. Jamestown City Council tabled the local law for 30 days at its Monday night voting session. It will be acted on at Council's October 26 voting session. Selstrom also shared with the board that fiber installation is now taking place in the downtown Jamestown area.
4: Most complicated one has a lot of underground. There's hardly any aerial work in the downtown area. There is aerial work north of 6th Street, from 6th Street to, I think it's 15th Street maybe. That area hasn't had service yet, but that'll all be fed out of our Chattahoochee substation. So we couldn't start that aerial work until we had a formalized engineering plan for the downtown, because of the fiber routes through that area.
3: Stellstrom reminded folks in the BPU's electric service area that today is the last day to sign up for the BPU's community fiber and receive the service for free for 90 days. For more information, visit jamestownbpufiber.com. A statewide fellowship artist opportunity is now accepting applications. The application process has opened for New York State artists to partner with state agencies to develop innovative engagement for key state initiatives. Launched in 2026 and now entering its second year, the New York State of Arts Fellowship, administered by the New York State Council on the Arts, brings artists and state government together to foster community connection, enhance public spaces, and amplify vital public service initiatives. Guidelines for the program are available at arts.org. fellows.ny.gov. The deadline to apply is 5 p.m. October 21st. Fellows will be announced in early 2027. A webinar for applicants will be held at 11 a.m. Thursday, October 1st. Visit the link in the story on WRFALP.com to register. After the live webinar, a recording will be available at arts.ny.gov. The State of the Arts Fellowship will embed selected artists within four state agencies for year-long residencies beginning in early 2027. Artists from all disciplines, including visual, performance, literature, film, and interdisciplinary practices, are invited to apply for this opportunity. The participating agencies are the New York State Canal Corporation. The fellow will interpret and share the ingenuity and innovation of canal craft to honor and uplift the generations of canal workers and canal towns to shape the future of the canal system. Another agency is the State Division of Human Rights. The fellow will give meaningful expression to important dialogues around rights, identity, and belonging, while also connecting these big ideas to everyday lives of New Yorkers. Also, the Agency of New York State Homes and Community Renewal, State of New York Mortgage Agency. The fellow will help bridge gaps in awareness and perception around home ownership and connect Sony Mae's opportunities with the diverse populations and communities it serves across New York State. And also, the last agency is New York State Office for People with Developmental Disabilities. The fellow will collect, share, and interpret the collective memory, lived experience, and archival materials of the Willowbrook State School's former residents and their family members, other stakeholders in the disability rights community, and the public in ways that will engage and resonate with neighbors, students, and visitors of the present and future. This project will be timed with the construction and opening of the new Willowbrook Center for Learning. Through a collaborative process, fellows will work closely with state agencies to address pressing issues and implement projects that leave a lasting impact on communities across New York. Fellows will be chosen by the host agency and NISCA. Award amounts per artist fellow is $60,000, inclusive of all project expenses. Enrollment for the 4-H program opens Thursday, October 1st. The 4-H program teaches real-world skills to children and teens. Clubs and other regular programs teach skills like sewing, gardening, leather stamping, carpentry, cooking, and other assorted useful skills. Animal programs teach children the responsibility of caring for another living being. This might be an animal that has to live in the country like a goat, lamb, or hog, or an animal that can dwell in the city like a rabbit or dog. The 4-H's stand for Head, Heart, Hands, and Health. Programs focus on teamwork, responsibility, decision-making, planning, leadership, and more. The youth in the program learn these skills through planning their year, taking on leadership roles in their clubs, raising and training animals, and more. Youth in 4-H also give public presentations. They learn how to give speeches using props and PowerPoint or nothing at all, and compete at the local, regional, and state level. 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The goal of New York State 4-H clubs is to connect youth to hands-on learning opportunities to help them grow into competent, caring, contributing members of society. 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Instead, they meet regularly to learn animal trivia and compete. To learn more about 4-H or enroll, visit chautauqua.cce.cornell.edu. Enrollment costs $30 per child with a $90 limit per family. For WRFA News, I'm Julia Cecil Hanley. Your WRFA weather forecast for Wednesday, September 30th. Today we'll start off with some areas of fog this morning. It'll be mostly cloudy with a high of 74 degrees. Tonight we'll have showers likely in the overnight. It'll be mostly cloudy with a low of 59 degrees. Thursday we'll have a 30% chance of showers before 8 a.m. It'll be cloudy and then become mostly sunny with a high of 76 degrees. Tomorrow night we'll have showers likely in the overnight. It'll be mostly cloudy with a low of 59. And Friday we'll have showers likely before 2 p.m. The high will be near 68 degrees.
5: Without question, there are global problems that require collective action, and you need an organization to evoke collective action. But the UN hasn't done that.
6: I certainly see that the United Nations is not obsolete. I see that its promise is very much relevant.
7: When you look at the vetoes, when you look at the voting behavior of China in the Security Council, it's actually changed.
8: China hasn't changed. If anything, the Chinese Communist Party has become more aggressive and more dangerous. China is a massive threat, and China seeks to use the United Nations as a vehicle, of course, for advancing its own power on the international stage.
9: The year was 1945. The deadliest war in human history was coming to an end, and the world wanted peace. Out of that, the United Nations was born, a global organization devoted to peace and security and human rights. Given the several truly global crises and challenges of our time and long before that, it makes sense that we would need a truly global body to organize and manage a truly global response. Here in the present moment, the United Nations has commenced its 81st session, with the world's ambassadors and representatives convening right now in New York City. They are there to address issues of concern to their own countries, and there are certainly many issues to address among the gathered nations, from rising sea levels to conflicts in Ukraine and Gaza and Sudan. There are also health mobilizations and the fight to push back against epidemics, the need to inoculate against the risks of new and dangerous pandemics. In the past 81 years, the UN has had a mixed record on international cooperation, with some particularly notable failures, some of which we're going to be touching on in this debate. Critics say the organization is bloated and outdated and a growing source of controversy. But advocates tout the UN's efforts in humanitarian aid and in climate change and in its commitment to human rights in an ever more fractured political landscape. So does the United Nations fulfill its mission, or is it failing to live up to its promise? I'm John Donvan. This week, as world leaders discuss global issues, we ask this question: is the United Nations obsolete? We recorded this debate a couple of years back in partnership with the magazine Foreign Affairs. Let's get to it. Arguing for the motion, the UN is obsolete, is Rajan Menon, political scientist and professor at the City College of New York. His partner is Niall Gardner of the Heritage Foundation and a former foreign policy aide to British Prime Minister Margaret Thatcher. Opposing them, Angela Kain, former German diplomat and former UN High Representative for Disarmament Affairs, as well as Undersecretary General at the United Nations. Her partner, Mohamed Mahmoud Mahamadou, former Minister of Foreign Affairs of Mauritania and a scholar of history and politics. This debate, of course, done in partnership with Foreign Affairs, a leading magazine for in-depth analysis and debate of foreign policy, geopolitics, and global affairs. All right, and now here we all are. I happen to be at the moment in New York City, just a few blocks from United Nations headquarters, but we have people from far-flung corners of the world. So I want to welcome all of you. Thanks for joining us.
10: Great to be here.
11: Thank you for inviting me, John.
8: Great to be here. Thank you.
12: Hello there.
4: And let me just ask you where you all are. Mahmoud, where are you located right now?
12: I'm in Geneva, right next to the UN office.
4: And Angela?
7: I'm in Washington, D.C.
4: And Rajan?
11: Well, John, as you know, I live in New York City, but at the moment I'm in a tiny village in New Hampshire.
4: Okay, and Niall?
8: John, I'm in Washington, D.C. at the moment.
4: All right, well, let's move on to our first of three rounds. Round one will be opening statements from each debater in turn. Those statements will be 4 minutes each. Our resolution, again, is the UN is obsolete. And first up to speak in support of the motion, here is Rajan Menon. Rajan, the screen is all yours.
11: Thank you, John. Ladies and gentlemen, the UN evokes considerable admiration. So allow me to begin by clarifying some points. Niall Gardner and I are not here to argue that the UN does nothing of value. That would be untrue and hence unpersuasive. Nor are we here to argue that the UN should be abolished. We don't believe it should be. No state would want it. Why would states want it abolished? The UN lacks the power to get states to do anything they don't want to do, and yet states routinely use the UN to further their interest. What a lovely arrangement. Why spoil that? I want to make in the time that I have a twofold argument for your consideration. First, the United Nations no longer represents the world as it is. It has a representational problem. The world has changed. The UN has not changed to match it. Second, the UN has an efficacy problem. That is, on the major issues of the day, in terms of moving the needle, it has been either irrelevant or peripheral. Let's begin with the representational problem, part of the reason why the UN is in danger of becoming obsolete. If you look at the Security Council, it has been frozen in time, ladies and gentlemen, for 76 years, except for the admission of the People's Republic of China in 1971. Frozen in time. But the world surely hasn't been frozen in time. Over 100 new countries emerged as a result of decolonization in Africa and Asia.
5: Japan and Germany rose from the ashes of World War II and have long since become economic powers of great consequence. India, soon to surpass China in population, has been a democracy for 75 years and has the seventh largest GDP in the world. Indonesia, long since liberated from Dutch colonialism, has about 216 million people, the largest Islamic country in the world. Now, look at the UN. No India, no Indonesia, no Germany, no Japan. Not a single country from Latin America, notwithstanding the fact that Brazil has the ninth largest GDP in the world. Not a single African country, even though Africa has 1.2 billion people. So in this sense, the UN has a representational problem. It is called the Parliament of Humankind, but it no longer represents the world that we see before us. Now let me move to the efficacy problem. And I'll be brief because Niall will pick up on this and will have much more to say. If you made a short list of the world's critical problems, they would probably include mass atrocities, arms control, pandemics, and climate change. On these issues, our point is not that the UN has done nothing of value. That would not be true. It is that it has either been irrelevant or peripheral or had catastrophic failures. Catastrophic failures such as peacekeeping, for example, where mass atrocities were allowed to occur in places like Rwanda, Bosnia, and elsewhere, most recently in the South Sudan. As for being irrelevant, if you look at pandemics and climate change, I would submit to you that the prime movers have been states. When there are global problems such as these, and states are required to act in the collective interest and set their short-term interests aside, the UN has not been able to orchestrate collective action.
10: Thank you very much, and thank you for your opening statement. Our next statement will be against the resolution. It comes from Angela Kane, and Angela, the screen is yours.
7: Thank you very much, John. And you've already mentioned that the world has changed a lot in the 76 years since the UN was founded by just about a quarter of the member states that it has today. And it has a lot of conflicts. It's a totally different world that we are confronted with. And I wonder, can all of these solved, these issues that we're confronting today, can they actually be solved by one nation? Or can they be solved by, let's say, a community of nations? Can they be solved by multinational corporations? The conflicts do not carry passports. They do not respect borders. But our challenges are all interlinked. And it is only by way of working together multilaterally that we can work together as a global family to actually solve our common problems. And the only platform that can solve this is actually the UN, because they can search, they can support the search for global solutions, they can monitor the implementation, because it is one institution, but it has a lot of funds and programs and agencies, and they can really be put all at the service of the peoples of this world. Politicians very often think short term. It's usually the duration of their time in office. The UN, however, looks at the long term issues. They sort of say, what can we do today to actually improve the lives of the peoples 20 years from now? And when you think about the Sustainable Development Goals, this is a blueprint with 17 goals. There are many targets, there are many actions for peace and prosperity, and that really does sound pretty grandiose. But the goals are very simple. What is it? Good health, education, gender equality, climate change, justice and strong institutions. Those are just a couple of the very all-encompassing goals that the UN and the member states, not the UN, but the member states have set for themselves. Today, there are 235 million people in the world who need humanitarian assistance and protection. And that's, when you think about it, it's one in 33. And last year, the UN raised over $19 billion in voluntary funds to basically feed the population, to help them and to assist them. And again, how is that going to be possible if by one member state or by a number of member states? And let's talk also about the peacekeeping operations. Yes, they do stay for long periods of time, but so do national military engagements. Again, think of Afghanistan. And several U.S. studies have, for example, concluded that UN peacekeeping is twice as cost-effective as national engagements, plus the cost is shared among member states, and there's a wider international acceptance of these operations. And yes, there is a lot of talk about dysfunction in the Security Council, and that's been an important negative. But this lies with individual states. It does not lie with the UN as a role. And I think that during the Cold War, we also faced a long trail of dysfunction, and that was followed by a very productive session of peaceful and productive cooperation. And I'm the eternal optimist, and I think this is going to continue and come back well. Thank you.
9: That's two opening statements down and two to go. It's time now for a quick break. But before I go, I want to invite all of you listening to join the conversation over on Substack. 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More debate right after the break. I'm John Donvan.

0: This is Open to Debate. I'm John Donvan. Today, a timely debate on whether the United Nations has become obsolete. We've heard two opening statements, and now we're about to hear some more. So let's get back to it. So you've heard the first two opening remarks, and now up on the screen with an opening statement in support of the resolution that the UN is obsolete. Here is Niall Gardner. Niall, the screen is yours.
1: John, thanks. Thanks very much for hosting us today. And this is an extremely important and very timely issue for debate, actually. Is the United Nations obsolete? And certainly it's a view of Rajan and myself that the UN is in fact obsolete. And that's based on looking at the evidence and the facts that we have available. Everyone wants the United Nations to succeed. And that includes, of course, the US, a taxpayer that puts in several billion dollars a year into the United Nations system. The United Nations, the whole of the free world wants the UN to succeed at every level. Unfortunately, I think the founding vision of those who set up the United Nations in the aftermath of World War II, the greatest war in our history, that founding vision, I think, has largely evaporated. And I think what we have today with the United Nations is tremendous disillusionment with the UN system. And the United Nations has failed on so many fronts. And I'm going to address, in particular, the UN's failure with regard to human rights, with its failure to stand up to acts of genocide, its failure to stand up to the most dictatorial regimes in the world. And at the heart of that failure, really, is the fact that the United Nations contains within it so many authoritarian and dictatorial regimes who actually use the UN as a shield to protect their own nefarious activities. And one only has to look at the UN Human Rights Council as a perfect example of that. Let's see who sits on that council today. That includes the likes of China, Russia, Cuba. Some of the world's worst human rights violators sit on the UN Human Rights Council. The UN simply does not stand up for the values of its original United Nations Charter. It has let down many of the most vulnerable people in the world. UN peacekeeping operations across the world, many of them have been spectacular failures. If you look at the Congo peacekeeping mission, MONUC, there were over 150 instances of major human rights violations carried out by UN peacekeepers and UN officials. This is a staggering failure. Where is the United Nations today standing up to China with its genocide against the Uyghurs? Where is the United Nations in terms of standing up to the likes of the Assad regime in Syria, which has used chemical weapons time and time again? The United Nations has failed on so many fronts. It has been a massive disappointment. And the reality is, at this time, the United Nations certainly is a broken institution. It has lost the faith of so many across the free world. It has become the plaything of some of the most brutal dictatorships on earth. This has to change. And it's certainly our view that the United Nations in its present form is obsolete. This is an institution that we want to succeed. But as it stands at the moment, it just has been a massive failure on so many fronts. Thank you very much.
0: Thank you, Niall. And our final opening statement will be against the resolution that the UN is obsolete. In other words, it's an endorsement of the UN. It comes from Mohamed Mahmoud Mohamedou. And Mohamed Mahmoud, the floor and the screen is yours.
2: Thank you very much, John. We've just heard quite an indictment of the United Nations. In fact, we can add to this. The United Nations is certainly not the most efficient of organizations. We can look at its heavy bureaucracy. We can look at its convoluted nature. But that is not the issue, and I'm not here to wave the flag of an institution that needs a lot of fixing and is in need of soul-searching. The issue is whether an organization that was set up less than 100 years ago, 76 years ago, which is not a lot of time in matters of history and governance and international organizations in the current era, whether such an organization is obsolete. Now, the definition of obsolescence is that something is no longer needed because something better has been invented instead of it. Well, that is not the case. There is no other organization inside that could do the kind of issues that you just heard my colleague mentioning that has a comprehensive mission. And let us for a moment set aside the cynicism that is so prevalent these days and look at the mission and the mandate, the very letter of bringing peace and prosperity to all around the world. Well, if we look at this in terms of those, then I think two key issues are fundamental. First of all, in terms of how this came about, in terms of the very notion of the concept of inefficiency that we heard our colleagues from. Well, evidence of inefficiency is not evidence of obsolescence. What matters, as I said, is the mandate, the mission, and there is no other organization that could do this. If the problem is the Security Council, as it certainly is, then reform it, as many have been trying to do for many years. If the problem is the funding, then, well, let's make it steady and resourceful and plenty of this. If it's the staffing, then let's have a proper merit system. If the issue is sexism or racism, then let's deal with this seriously. Well, none of this is reason enough to cancel out the one organization that has this comprehensive mission at its heart and which has not been failed when it comes to the letter of what was designed many decades ago. Secondly, and most importantly, every time the world came out of major trauma, it ran to this very place of putting together such an institution. After the brutality of World War I, the League of Nations was set up. After the horrors of World War II, the United Nations was created. After decolonization, the new young states of the Middle East, Africa, Asia ran out to that very organization for their place in the world. At the end of the Cold War, the whole concept of human security, peace building was reinvented, the agenda for peace, that whole language that we practice today was designed during that decade with the United Nations front and center. Certainly not doing so successfully, but that is not evidence of obsolescence. After 9/11, the conversation on security began right then and there. Time and again, we went to that very place that wants us to develop cooperations and matters of working together. Finally, if you look at the world today and see all of the ills that are around us, from the pandemic to racism, to injustice, to poverty, to poor education, to systemic inequities, to gender inequities, to youth unemployment, there is no other organization that it has in its mandate and a place for all, including indeed the bad students in this world, as were mentioned. There is one entity that is designed to deal with this, and the United Nations, in that sense, is absolutely not obsolete. So I would say that the argument for the obsolescence of the United Nations is, in fact, short-sighted. It doesn't do justice to the very concept that stands at the heart of this organization, which remains universal. And so for that reason, and for the reason that my colleague mentioned earlier, I invite you to vote against the motion that the United Nations is obsolete, for it certainly is not.
3: Thank you very much, Mahmoud. And that concludes our first round of this debate, where our resolution is the UN is obsolete. And now we move on to round two, and round two is where the debaters have a conversation and address one another directly. They can ask each other questions, and also we'll be taking questions from me. My observation on the opening statements is that the side that's arguing that the United Nations is obsolete, not calling for the abolition of the United Nations as it exists, conceding that it does some things well, but points out its shortcomings, some of which have been described as catastrophic. On the other side, the team that's arguing in support of the United Nations is not saying that the organization is perfect, concedes that it does some things poorly, but fundamentally says that it has done more good than harm. And has an indispensable role in the world. And it's that indispensable role question I want to take first as a question to you, Rajan. We heard Mahmoud make the case that if there were not a United Nations, we would have to invent one. And Angela made the same point, that individual states, even clusters of states, cannot are incapable of bringing the sort of force and power and organization to certain kinds of challenges that face the world today. And so I want you to respond to that sort of more philosophical part of the discussion before we get into the details of the organization as it exists now. Do you agree with them that we do need a global UN-like type of organization?
4: Well, John, there's an interesting argument that's being developed by our esteemed opponents, which is to say that all of the faults of the UN are due to its member states, and all the good things are due to the UN. Well, that's not a realistic way of looking at the UN. The UN is embedded in the world as it is, and it has to be taken or liked or disliked based on how it's functioned in the world as it is. As for, well, if you do away with it, we would all be in terrible shape. I mean, those are not the alternatives before us. The alternatives before us is to ask the question, how well is it doing the job that it's set out to do? Let me give you some examples of glaring failures. In 2018, there was an internal audit by the UN of the UN peacekeeping operation. Fraud increased over the previous year 40%. Sexual abuse increased by about 70%. In South Sudan today, UN peacekeepers are being investigated for giving arms to the contending parties, ratcheting up a war that has killed 385 million people. So the question is not, oh, we don't have anything else. The real question is, how well is what we have doing?
3: I want to bring Mahmoud into the conversation as well to respond to some of what you're hearing, and what would your pushback be? Because I heard you in your opening, Mahmoud, saying that what the organization needs is reform, and that which would imply that you believe that it is reformable, so that you do not see these failures as fatal to the operation of the organization's mission or reputation.
2: Exactly, not at all. And I think precision and nuance is very important here. The notion of something irrelevant and obsolete, as we said, which is the heart of the motion, and we need to keep coming back to this because that is the question that is being asked, is really something that does not apply to the United Nations when we look at the mandate, as we said, and we look at the history. If we go with this notion that something is not working because someone is getting in the way, again, the Security Council, yeah, it's been going on for even more than 20, 25 years, but so what? It's because there is political pressure on this. And the elephant in the room at the United Nations, which everyone knows about, is that great power politics, which, by the way, would be coming back even more sort of strongly if we remove the United Nations, as we've seen already the sort of the trend taking place since the mid-2010s with the Trump administration, the Putin administration. We've seen this around the world as well. Now, in any one of these cases, it's because some of these missions were prevented from working in that way. And in fact, interestingly, Rwanda is not so obviously a failure of the UN as it is. The evidence is there that it was the Clinton administration and then some of the European powers and some of the African nations that were not interested in going there at the time. The people on the ground have written extensively about this. The Canadian head of the mission, his Ghanaian deputy, the Senegalese fellow that died there. Evidence is that these people actually went there because there was a United Nations, that there was this mission. And then, yes, politics, bureaucracy, as I said, and all of this prevented this. The question of the genocide is also a little bit too easy. The two biggest genocides of the 20th century took place before the United Nations, the Holocaust and Armenia. So if it's simply the question of genocides, yes, they could happen, but they could also happen outside of this. And I want to go back to this notion of something obsolete for the third time. If we say that something is not working, then we need to so quickly get rid of it. Well, this would apply to all of the problems that we have with statehoods. How many states in the world are not functioning so easily? Corporations, bad civil society that would have politics, the school system that is not working. So the concept here is that we have the one organization that is certainly not doing so well. I grant that and I highlight that because it's a matter of intellectual honesty and because we can all see it. But the one organization that has been designed that countries could go to as they are. And let us remember how in the 60s, that we mentioned history here, how these young nations, look, the Algerians took their case to the UN against colonial France, as it is, in the hope that that one organization would solve it, as it is. And so this notion of having a space, a forum where these issues need to be addressed, and a forum, yes, that is in need of reform, absolutely, count me in on that, including on the Security Council, is, I think, the important point in this conversation.
4: I don't accept the definition here. It's very convenient that has been put forward about obsolescence. That is, obsolescence means you have to get rid of it. That is not the argument that Niall and I are making. On Rwanda, if you read the memoirs of General Dallaire, it is impossible to conclude that it was solely the fault of the states and not of the UN. So here again, we have an interesting argument. All the credit goes to the UN whenever there are failures that point out, oh, those are the member states. Well, that's a dodge. It doesn't work.
5: I really must say that I think there's so much commingling of what the UN, quote unquote, is doing and what the UN, quote unquote, is not doing. But on the other hand, the situation in Afghanistan is a very dire one. And I don't see that the United Nations can actually contain or whatever you want to call the word, the Taliban. But on the other hand, what the UN, and this is what I said in my opening statement, what the UN is doing is it's on the ground, it is feeding people, it is helping report on the situation of the woman, what is actually happening in the country. Most of the embassies, the Western embassies in particular, have closed. There are very few embassies that are actually open right now. So who is going to do that? And when you look at the situation on the ground, who are the people looking to basically help them with their basic needs? That is actually the United Nations. And that's what we are doing. And to my mind, it's a part of a very effective UN because it stands up to injustice. It stands up for human rights. It stands up for women's rights. And those are very, very important features that don't get reported in the press.
4: It is certainly true that the UN may deliver food and so on to Afghanistan. And so Niall and I are not saying it doesn't do anything valuable. But let's be clear. What the Taliban allows the UN to do or not do will not be decided by the UN. It'll be decided by, in no particular order, Russia, China, and Pakistan, who are the prime movers there. The UN can't do anything without that diplomacy by individual states. That's one thing. Second, on climate change, would it be useful to have a coordinating body that moved the world forward on climate change? Yes, it would be. But I submit to you that the main momentum toward addressing climate change will be the result of a very robust EU policy to reduce carbon emissions and the so-called more recent China 2060 policy. It will not be as a result of the UN. Final point, let us look at the pandemic. The UN had a wonderful program, which I liked, I supported it, called COVAX. It would bargain with the drug companies, it would get drugs cheaply, vaccines, and it would distribute it worldwide. What have we seen? A division between haves and have-nots. The wealthy countries vacuumed up the vaccine. Look around the world and look at the global south and look at the vaccination rates. They're abysmally small. Now, you can say, well, that's not the UN's fault. It's the member states. But we come back to this familiar dodge. Everything that is good is done by the UN. Everything that's bad is by the big bad wolf, the member countries. The UN has got to be judged on how well it works in a world of sovereign, willful states. And that is its biggest problem. It is hamstrung time and time again.
3: I want to move forward to look at some of the things that I want to look at are not theoretical problems, but they're the problems of the present day, and to ask certain kinds of challenges that exist today that did not exist certainly 76 years ago. Cyber war. Cyber war was not even on the radar at the time. And I'll throw this question out generally, whoever wants to take it first, but is the United Nations an organization that is well suited to helping the world deal with and control the dangers of cyber warfare?
1: Who are the two of the key players, actually, in terms of carrying out nefarious acts of cyber warfare? Russia and China. They're both on the UN Security Council. They're both at the heart of the UN Human Rights Council. So if we expect the United Nations to play any serious role in terms of dealing with, cyber warfare, we have to hold two of the UN's key National Security Council members to account, namely Beijing and Moscow. The reality is the United Nations is not going to lift a finger. The United Nations is not going to condemn anything that Russia does or China does. And we're seeing that in a huge way with the Uyghur genocide at the moment. There's no condemnation within the United Nations of what China is doing, because, of course, China sits on the committees of most of the powerful committees within the United Nations. So there we have it. You're not going to see the United Nations realistically taking any kind of active role in terms of combating cyber warfare, because a lot of its chief players are the key conductors of cyber warfare.
0: It's time for a quick break. I'm John Donvan. This is Open to Debate.

0: I'm John Donvan. This is Open to Debate. And today we're revisiting the debate we did a while back called Is the United Nations Obsolete? Let's get back to it.
1: So in a way, you're saying the well is poisoned completely on that one. I want to let Angela take on that question.
2: I think it's a very interesting question, particularly the way you're phrasing it in terms of cyber warfare. This is an issue that goes back many, many years. And actually, it was the Russian Federation at the time who put the issue of cyber onto the agenda of the United Nations. And it did so in the Office for Disarmament Affairs, which is very interesting because it was also talking about actually military implications of that. Now, how does the UN, quote unquote, the UN, deal with this? And this is very interesting because there are two ways of handling this. Normally what happens is you have sort of open-ended working groups, and that means it's like any member state who is interested in the topic can join this. And this is usually the first step. But with regard to the cyber issue, there have been a number of what they call group of governmental experts. And that means that member states can volunteer or they can be invited to be part of this group of governmental experts. And yes, the P5 are usually members of them. And in the case of the cyber issue, there was recently the last group of governmental experts. There have been about four of them, I believe. The last one was 2014, and then this was one. And this group came up with something that maybe does not sound very revolutionary, but to my mind is a consensus forming and is a first step to make further progress. And that is that whatever is dealt with on land or on the world also applies to cyberspace. And that means that there is a certain accountability for actions. That doesn't mean that they say, or that the group says, or that the UN later on says, is that you cannot commit, we have to make cybercrime accountable. Yes, there is an accountability, but on the other hand, the recognition and the acceptance of the fact that there are laws that exist that also apply to cyberspace is really, really important. And maybe it doesn't sound like much, but have you read anything about this in the papers? No, but it is something that will be worked on again. It will come forward in October during the committee, during the General Assembly First Committee when it meets, and it is supported by member states. And yes, the P5, Russia, China, were in that working group, in that group of governmental experts.
1: Finally, there was one more point I wanted to bring up that actually, Niall, you brought up. It's the fact that China sits on the Security Council as a permanent member with a veto. And, you know, we're in a period of time when China is, you know, so to speak, getting kind of hegemonic these days. Its ambitions are growing and it's acting on those ambitions. If China became a threat of any kind, and one might also argue that it's already a threat to certain members of its own population, is the United Nations in a position to do anything about that? Is the United Nations, in fact, doing anything about that, given the fact that China is a member with enormous influence? I'd like to throw that to whoever would like to take that on.
3: I'll take it, John. The main entity in the UN for enforcing threats to the peace is the Security Council. Any discussion that brings up China as a threat to world peace is dead on arrival. So if you postulate, and we can have a debate on how big a threat China is, that it's a threat, it's going to be taken care of by old-fashioned balance of our politics. The UN will at best be a peripheral player. We're not saying irrelevant. We're not saying abolish. We're saying peripheral. That is not where the main action is going. Can you see a resolution condemning China as a threat to peace?
1: Would you have said in the 1950s that the UN was obsolete in the 1950s because the Soviet Union had a seat on the Security Council?
3: No, but your question to me was the Chinese may become a threat. Let's stipulate that that's true for a moment. That's a more complicated issue. And what would the Security Council do about it? And I am saying exactly what happened back in the Cold War would happen when either superpower found a resolution objectionable, it vetoed it. I submit to you that whether it's China's internal behavior or external behavior or hotspot like the South China Sea, the UN will have no role. Look at what happened when the International Tribunal found in favor of the Philippines in the South China Sea. The Chinese said, well, we just don't accept it.
4: I want to say something on this. I think on this, actually, Professor Menon is correct. But that is not the issue. Any country today or in the future could be a threat to peace and security. So the notion of the Security Council in its current configuration not being in sync with how the power structure of the world is why France and not Germany, if you're looking at the power of Europe, for instance, is actually something that is a different problem than the question of the whole forum being no longer relevant, irrelevant, obsolete. I would say, actually, I'll up that one. We can get rid of the Security Council and probably so. Why don't we have kind of a reformed UN in which you have the General Assembly, which would be much more democratic for that matter? The Security Council, the conversation about it is about the configuration being problematic. This is not about the forum of the United Nations generally in its democratic ethos of representing the whole world and trying to find solution to those issues.
3: But
4: and
3: Mahmoud, if you take out China,
4: it's not going to solve it. I agree with you.
3: Mahmoud, just a minute. How likely do you think it is that the P5 will allow the Security Council be sidelined,
4: totally
3: and
4: unlikely.
3: For the General Assembly to
4: unlikely.
3: Have a role. Look, I'm with you. Maybe that's desirable,
4: and so
3: but it's not.
4: You, but
3: it's
4: not
3: ever going to happen.
4: Issue.
3: You know that.
2: But let's come to something else, and that is basically like, why would any country be labeled a threat? It really depends on what vantage point you're coming from. I mean, maybe the U.S. is seen as a threat because it is, you know, wanting to be all-powerful, policeman of the world, et cetera, even though we've moved beyond that. So this I find very interesting. I mean, think about the Cold War. I think you, John, just asked about 1950. Well, what about the Cold War? Was Russia considered a threat then? I mean, the U.N. still continued to exist. And even after the Cold War, you had a very productive period. And so this is something that I don't understand. You will not have, quote, the United Nations labeled a country as a threat, but you can criticize. And the other point I wanted to make is that countries do change. And I'm thinking particularly of China, because we've talked a lot about China. When you think about the early time, for example, with Syria and was basically China and Russia very often vetoed resolutions that went against Syria. That is no longer the case. I think when you look at the vetoes, when you look at the voting behavior of China and the Security Council, it's actually changed. And so that, to me, means that, yes, there is change possible, and it does happen. And it is very rare that we can influence, or the United Nations can influence, that something that happens on a national determination basis.
1: Okay, I have to break in there. The lines of division are clear in this conversation, but that concludes round two of this debate. And here's where we are. We're about to hear brief closing statements from each debater. These statements will be 2 minutes each. It's their last chance to try to change your minds, because remember, right after this round, we will ask you to vote for a second time, and your votes will decide which team has been most persuasive and therefore our winner. So let's move on to round three. Closing statements, and first making his closing statement in support of the resolution that the UN is obsolete. Here is one more time, Rajan Menon.
3: I come from a family of diplomats, and I was raised to revere the UN. People like U Thant, Dag Hammarskjöld, the second Secretary General of the UN, were lionized in my family. I remember a faded book in my grandfather's study called How the UN Operates, and when I was a 12-year-old boy, I took it down and read it, and it was by David Cushman Coyle. I was curious, whether the book is still around, I Googled it on Amazon, and it's not around now, it's out of print. So taken was I by that book that I thought I would one day like to join the UN. But ladies and gentlemen, sentiment and boyhood ambitions are one thing, but careful study and reflection obliges me, obliges you, obliges all of us to take sentiment and put it aside and ask the question, has the UN been able to lead on the issues that matter? What is its degree of efficacy? What is its degree of representativeness? How well does it mirror the world of today? How likely are the reforms that every one of us agree should happen, likely to happen? I think that they will not happen. I urge you, ladies and gentlemen, to support the motion and give your vote to Niall and me. Thank you for listening.
1: Thank you, Rajan Menon. And next, a closing statement against the resolution that the UN is obsolete. Here is Angela Kane.
2: We've talked a lot about the big issues and what the UN can and cannot do. I have been privileged to work for the United Nations for over 35 years. I do believe in its mission, and I think that it does a very good work on many issues, and every one of us can contribute to that. And I'm just thinking about one of the issues that I worked on, and that was the peace negotiations in El Salvador. And that was between the government and the guerrillas at the time, the FMLN. This was a 12-year war that had seen 75,000 people people killed. And the when the peace negotiations were being negotiated, basically the guerrillas wanted jobs after the war. They had missed years of schooling because of the fighting in the jungles, and the government sort of did not see any avenues to give them jobs because they didn't have the requisite year of schooling that they needed. And they also wanted to enter the police force, for example. They wanted to do good for the people. When we had finished the negotiations, we actually managed to get jobs for women, and we managed also to relax the educational requirements. And that was really something that was tremendously important for the people of El Salvador, for these people who had fought against the government. And I'm really very proud of it. And such achievements, they never make the press. They never get acknowledged, and therefore it is very difficult. But they were very important victories for the countries of the people. And what was also important, and that's another avenue that the UN does very good work, is, for example, there was a commission on the truth on El Salvador that was established in the peace negotiations. And that meant that there was an 8 months work, and it came out with a factual report. It said there were atrocities committed on both sides, and it tremendously helped in the healing of a divided society, because we all want to live in a peaceful society. We want to fight for justice. I've seen it in the disadvantaged eyes of the disadvantaged peoples that I have worked with over the years, and I think that's really all that people want: to live in peace and help make a better life. And that's why I want you to vote against the notion that I want the UN to continue its good work. Thank you.
1: Thank you, Angela Kane. And our next speaker will be again arguing in support of the motion that the UN is obsolete. Here is Niall Gardner.
5: Thanks very much, John, and thank you to our debating colleagues and to my debate partner, Rajan. It's been a tremendous debate on an extremely important issue. And I had the honour of serving as an expert actually on the

0: fronts. And it's heartbreaking to see that on so many levels. It is extremely heartbreaking, especially to see the large numbers of people who have looked to the United Nations for their protection, for their safety in the face of monstrous evil, from the killing fields of Rwanda to the concentration camps of Xinjiang province in China today. Millions have looked to the UN for their safety and their protection, but the UN has consistently let them down. And that is a massive failure on the part of the United Nations. I urge all of you listening today to put aside just sentiment or sentimentality about the United Nations, but to really look at the evidence that is in place. And I urge you to support the motion that the United Nations is indeed obsolete.
1: Thank you, Niall Gardner. And getting literally the last word in the debate itself, making his argument against the resolution that the UN is obsolete, here once again is Mahmoud Mohamadou.
2: Thank you very much, John, and thank you to the colleagues. It's been a very spirited and very nuanced and intelligent conversation. I want to call you, ladies and gentlemen, to the importance of experience and self-reflection. A few years ago, you might have found me on the other side of this motion. At the age of 22, I had the privilege of sitting in the Security Council when it met in November 1990, ahead of the Gulf War, and followed these discussions and was struck by the level of realpolitik. I then went on in a postdoctoral degree and trying to look at the intricacies of these organizations and came to see their limitations. I then served as foreign minister and was able to put this theory in practice. And now in my critical scholarship, I teach these issues to my graduate students and we have conversations on them all the time. What I have learned from this is that it's too easy to criticize the United Nations in this fashion, in this radical fashion that it is obsolete and needs to be get rid of in that sense. I see that this is an organization that has much to improve, that has many faults, but the United Nations, I could say so easily to you, is what we make of it. Not only the states, but all of us. It is the world we inhabit. It doesn't sit out there in outer space, removed from the ills of this world that were there before and will certainly be there after it's gone. What I've seen is the promise to the elderly in the global south of what the United Nations could give it. I could see with my graduate students here, privileged youth, in the global north, sort of the inspiration that it gives them to do, conduct such work. And so with that, I certainly see that the United Nations is not obsolete. I see that its promise is very much relevant, and it's its mission that I think remains in its nobility and the way that historically it came to be. And for that reason, and for everything we have discussed, and evidence, certainly not sentimentality, I would like to invite you to vote against the motion that the United Nations is obsolete. And I thank you for your attention.
1: Thank you, Mahmoud Mohamadou, and thank you to all of our debaters. As that concludes the final round of our debate, and it's time now for our second and final vote. The competition is over. I just wanted to thank our debaters, Angela, Rajan, Mahmoud, and Niall, for a really excellent debate. And also, I want to thank you for the way that you conducted it. You obviously all feel very passionately about this issue. There's really, I could sense, significant overlap in a lot of your worldviews. You just happen to disagree on this motion as we phrased it, but you argued it with respect for one another and with respect for the audience and with respect for this process of dialogue. So I want to thank you all for the way that you took part in this. Thanks to all of you.
0: Thank you for hosting this.
2: Thank you very much.
0: Thank you very much.
3: Thank you, John. Thank you.
1: All right, that is a wrap on this debate. And before we go, I just want to read out the results of the vote that we held with our audience at the time. Before this debate started, 25% of the audience agreed with the motion, 54% disagreed, 21% were not sure where they stood. After the debate was over, that 25% that was for the motion had gone up 1 percentage point to 26%. The 54% who were against had also gone up to 58%. That means that according to our rules, Mohamed and Angela on the no side persuaded most of the audience and thus were the winners. Congratulations to them. I also want to take a moment to honor and commend Mohamed and his contributions to this debate and others that he's done with us over the years, along with his extensive

the scholarship. I'm saying that because he passed away in 2024 after this debate first aired. So just to say, we appreciated Muhammad and all of his contributions to our program. Our consulting producer for this program was Shay O'Mara. Our chief of staff and production lead was Amy Kraft. Our head of editorial was David Ariosto. Jen Zellmer was our senior researcher, and we want to give special thanks to Clay O'Connor. Production support also from Alexis Pangrazzi, Julia Serkin, Gabriella Mayer, Scott Jacoby, Linda Lee, Katy Perry, and Gabrielle Iannicelli. Open to Debate is made possible by generous contributions from listeners like you and with support from the Rosenkranz Foundation. Robert Rosenkranz is our chairman. Our CEO is Leah Matthau. Michelle D'Abrosini is director of marketing. Andrew Lipson is our head of production. I'm John Donvan. We'll see you next time on Open to Debate.

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4: Coming up next, some state lawmakers want to increase funding for refugee resettlement. State Comptroller Tom DiNapoli says the state budget spends more than it's taking in. And library advocates say the services they provide are at risk under the governor's latest spending plan. Those stories and more next on the Legislative Gazette.
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0: Some New York State lawmakers want to increase funding for refugee resettlement. The New York Public News Network's Jimmy Vielkind reports.
1: Leaders of refugee resettlement agencies say they need state funding to keep helping new arrivals, even after federal changes drastically cut the flow of legal refugees. Democratic state legislators say refugees have given a critical boost to the populations of upstate cities. Assemblymember John Rivera represents the west side of Buffalo. He's pushing for $15 million to help pay for English classes and to help place refugees in jobs.
2: If we double down, invest in organizations doing this work, we are going to see the benefit immediately. When people come and choose Buffalo or Albany as their new home, they're welcomed.
1: A spokesperson for Governor Hochul says she's actively talking with lawmakers about the budget. Lawmakers face a March 31 deadline. In Albany, I'm Jimmy Vielkind for the New York Public News Network.
0: New York's teachers' unions are leaning into a legislative effort enabling their newest members to retire younger with a larger pension. New York State United Teachers President Melinda Persson and United Federation of Teachers President Michael Mulgrew want to roll back pension reforms impacting most public sector workers hired after the Great Recession. The union leaders spoke with the New York Public News Network's David Lombardo on the Capitol Press Room and began their conversation discussing the fiscal impact of changing the pension tiers.
3: So there are a variety of cost estimates. And so things like fixing overtime, right? Those cost estimates are less than $100 million. Then as it gradually increases to different steps of other changes, it can go up to $600 million. Yes, that is true that it could be a state and local cost.
4: Yeah.
3: What I think you're missing, though, is that there is a cost of not doing it. And I think that is something that's really important for us to understand. The cost of not recruiting and retaining a state workforce and a teaching workforce is more than the cost of investing.
4: So it's basically around $600 million for lowering the age, right, statewide. But the issue here is, why did Tier 6 happen in the first place? Because we just got through the fiscal crisis of 2007-2008, and there was a small coalition of very affluent rich people in the city and state of New York who said that all the public sector pensions were going to bankrupt their state, which was not true. Both controllers at the time said that's absolutely absurd, that would never happen. But they pushed it through a massive political campaign, and they jammed up every public sector worker in the state of New York. Now the state is dealing with the ramifications of that, which is they can't supply all of the services, both in education, taking care of the roads, police and fire. They are not able to staff across the entire state.
5: Okay, but that's not a unique phenomenon that we're seeing across the economy more broadly. A lot of sectors,
4: but it is a unique phenomenon when you realize that the state did it to itself and it was a small group of affluent people who jammed it through.
5: Sure, but there are lots of local governments and school districts all over the state who are happy that it was pushed through. So it's one thing to talk about who was pushing it. It's another thing to say who benefited from it. But what about the idea that the focus should be on starting salaries and trying to boost those? Imagine that is a bigger deal, especially for someone who is going into graduate school for this employment and maybe is trying to figure out, how am I going to pay for graduate school? Well, if I was making more as a starting teacher, that would be more attractive.
3: Of course salaries matter, but think about this. By forcing educators to work until 63, you are keeping people around who are at the highest salary of their career instead of giving new educators an opportunity to start at a lower salary.
5: Well, another way of saying that is, so we're also pushing out our most senior, veteran, and potentially best teachers.
3: Yes, but the people who don't want to be there, mm-hmm. right? The people that want to retire and are going to have to stay until 63, we want people to be able to enjoy their golden years, right? To go out on a high note. We don't want people there just because they're trying to avoid pension penalties. An important thing to mention here is when you retire in Tier 6, the penalties are extreme. If you want to retire at 55, your pension check gets cut in half. In half. It's not a reasonable penalty. It's a huge, devastating penalty.
4: So the affordability piece, which you're speaking to in terms of the teacher's salary, is a real factor, right? So we're not saying not to do both. I understand your question, but we're not saying one against the other. Right now, we know we have to deal with fixing this horrendous thing that happened to public sector workers across the state that was completely a fabricated crisis that was never true.
5: What about giving new teachers a different retirement option? Why not, instead of saying, okay, you have to sign up for this 30 years, you're not going to be able to retire till you're 63 or older in the Tier 6 system, why not give them a defined contribution plan like NYSET members who work for SUNY have, which gives them the idea of a portable retirement account, and so that you can be responsive and sort of recognize the fact that some people don't want to do any career for 30 years. I mean, why not give people that flexibility?
3: It's important that we have people who are committed to the career and for the long term. We don't want a constant churning and turnover of educators in the state. We want people who are learning year after year and growing and professionally. 30 years in a career is a career is not just a slogan, it's actually a commitment.
5: But wouldn't this give a person a chance to try that out? I mean, you're talking about people who aren't going into the field to begin with because they don't think the pension is good enough. But now you could say, hey, I'll try this out for a couple years. And if I don't like it, I've got this portable benefit that I can bring to my next career.
4: Look, we're always looking to look at anything that we feel will help us. But we do know this. Continuity is key to a very good education. All the data and research will show you that. That's why we don't like if they constantly change curriculums and things of that nature. We know that that actually is harming students. So for us, it is a very important piece that every school system has a good high percentage of teachers who are there for the long haul. I get your point. I came into teaching as a second career. I understand that I liked a change. We're open to talking about anything as we modernize education itself in terms of the compensation package, but we do know that the basics have to be in place so each school system does have that, you know, a high percentage of dedicated staff that's trained and understands what that school district's trying to do, because that will lead to better results for the students.
0: That's New York State United Teachers President Melinda Person and United Federation of Teachers President Michael Mulgrew speaking with Public Radio's The Capitol Press Room.

0: are listening to the Legislative Gazette, a program about New York State government and politics. I'm David Gustina. This week, I sat down with New York State Comptroller Tom DiNapoli, who released a recent analysis on the state's $260 billion budget. The comptroller says the budget spends more than it's taking in.
1: A lot there to unpackage. Look, I'll pick up on the latter point. You know, just on health care alone, it's estimated that we could lose about $13 billion over the next couple of years over the financial plan. So we're starting to feel the impact of that. Medicaid is one of the fastest growing expense areas of the state budget. And one of the questions is, how much will the state be able to backstop some of those cuts? We're concerned from a financial perspective, but you also have to look at the human dimension. If people are going to lose health insurance coverage, and some will with these cuts, we're trying to figure out some strategies so that not everybody does. That's going to cost more money in the long run, because, you know, just because someone doesn't have health insurance coverage doesn't mean they're not going to get health care, right? What they'll do is they'll show up at the emergency room as their doctor's office, and we all pay for it anyway through the charity pool. So it really is a very short-sighted kind of strategy. But here's the challenge we're facing right now. As we reported all through last year, and as we talked about on your show in the past, and last year's budget was a record high, right? But the tax revenue continued to come in stronger than had been projected. So you put a budget in place, and then you track the spending and the revenue. Our revenues consistently came in higher than projected. So all this talk, everybody's leaving New York, and nobody's here to pay tax anymore. That is an issue, but it's not the exaggerated issue.
2: Yeah, and is it an issue because the wealthy are going to leave, or is it otherwise? In other words, people more towards the bottom are having a hard time affording it, so they flee to a state with no income tax or something like that.
1: No, it's both. It's the affordability at the lower end is an issue, and at the upper end, the tax structure, and of course these days in COVID showed it dramatically, a lot of those folks already have second homes somewhere else, so they could change their legal address, and you know, the top 2% pay close to 50% of the income tax revenue. So you don't want to lose anybody is the bottom line. But I think that's the context of the budget that the governor put together. We have more money coming in right now than we had anticipated. And the tendency always is to spend the money that you have. I have credited Governor Hochul and the legislature that they have put more money in our rainy day reserve funds than we've seen in a long time. This budget doesn't add to what's there. I wish it had, because you just see what's happening now with the Mideast. There's a lot of uncertainty, right? So you need to have as much money put away in reserve to weather if you have a real economic downturn. But here's the issue, David. We have the money today to deal with the different spending proposals that are there, even putting aside if there will be any other revenue raises. But even this budget, and even after the 30-day amendments, where the governor did some tweaks to her executive proposal, we have out-year budget gaps, you know, that are like $27.9 billion. So even if this budget holds together for the coming year, we start next year, you know, with a gap that's, you know, potentially growing. That, to me, is the big concern. The legislature and the governor will make their decisions on the spending priorities, and they're important decisions, especially whether it's on housing or child care, funding for health care, you know, nutrition programs. Go down the list. Nobody's going to argue with those policy imperatives. But what spending decisions are we making today in terms of evaluating the impact on those out-year budget gaps? Because it's wonderful to have a generous budget, but if next year you're going to be in the hole and more of the federal cuts kick in, are we going to be able to fulfill those commitments moving forward? It's not good enough to just fulfill those commitments for 1 year. So there's a lot riding on the decisions that are, you know, that are being made today. And it also underscores, I think, as you know, we were critical in one aspect of the budget, and that is a topic you and I have talked about a lot over the years, taking away controller oversight, the independent review.
2: Why have the controller look at it when we can just run it through in the interest of business and opportunity, and then suddenly we find out there's a problem?
1: Exactly. And it's unfortunate. This has been a battle that goes back, you know, previous governors and this governor and legislature were very helpful in restoring most of our authority, not all of it. But this year, it's like a U-turn going in the opposite direction. I was very pleased that I just saw, you know, most of what we would call the good government groups have all signed on to a letter of opposition to that proposal. I mean, you're talking about billions of dollars of spending and contract review that would be taken away. Again, we're looking for best value for the state, best value for the taxpayer. It's protective of the governor as well. When we sign off on something, if something isn't quite right, you say, well, the controller signed off on it.
0: That's New York State Comptroller Tom DiNapoli. Yeah.

0: You are listening to the Legislative Gazette, a program about New York State government and politics. I'm David Gustina. At your local library, you'll find lots of books, but you may also find tax preparers, museum passes, or even yoga classes. Library advocates, however, say the services they provide are at risk under Governor Hochul's latest budget, which they say includes more than $11 million in funding cuts to New York's libraries. The New York Public News Network's Kimberly Izar reports.
1: Grace Riario is combing through the stack of items in a large steel box. The boxes, which can weigh as much as 70 pounds, are heading out to one of Ramapo Catskill Library System's delivery routes in the region.
2: So we have Somebody Wanted Behind the Beautiful Forevers, right? This is a book. Then we also have some DVDs. Yes, DVDs still exist. What do you know? Not everybody downloads it.
1: Riario shows me a test prep book on its way to Liberty, New York.
2: Ooh, look at this. Somebody's taking a class, right? We have SBAC, Smart Balance, Grade 7. So somebody is going to get some good courses to higher their math skills.
1: Based in Middletown, New York, Riario is the executive director of the Ramapo Catskill Library System. They connect 46 public libraries in Rockland, Orange, Sullivan, and Southern Ulster counties with shared library services, technology, and delivering library items to and from one another. But Riario says New York Governor Kathy Hochul's executive budget puts the future of libraries at risk. In her latest budget, Hochul proposes more than $11 million in library funding cuts, about a $1.6 million decrease in library operating aid, and a $10 million decrease in library construction aid.
2: So when you're talking about having sustainable buildings and ensuring that libraries are there for the next 50 years, how are we supposed to plan when the governor reduces the amount by $10 million, $50 million, $20 million every single year?
1: Many of the state's libraries are in desperate need of repair. Over half of New York's library buildings are over 60 years old. Max Prime is the director of government relations and advocacy at the New York Library Association. The organization, which represents several thousand members, is calling for Hochul to fully fund libraries. Prime says that Hochul's budget grossly underestimates what libraries need for basic building and infrastructure repairs.
3: I really like to try to emphasize here is that these are not, by and large, they're not projects that are advancing new facilities that are entirely modern and you know, the top of the line in every capacity. These are often health and safety updates, things that are just basic projects needed to keep the libraries accessible, whether they are roofing projects or HVAC systems to make sure the library is at a appropriate temperature for folks to be able to actually access it in very hot or very cold temperatures. They are projects to try to make sure that the libraries are ADA compliant and accessible to folks of all abilities so that nobody finds themselves shut out of an institution in their community that is there to serve all people.
1: Hochul's executive budget comes just after New York's libraries have had to navigate a volatile year. In 2025, President Donald Trump issued an executive order to eliminate the Institute of Museum and Library Services, the agency charged with awarding federal grants to libraries. Some library grants were canceled but reinstated in December.
3: There is a lot of anxiety about what the future holds. I know all of our systems and individual libraries are trying to plan for, you know, different possibilities, but that's just one of the reasons why we really need New York to invest in its own libraries and its own infrastructure for the library community to make sure that we take care of these institutions here in our state so that we can weather whatever the federal government might throw at us.
1: Riario says libraries have had to navigate challenging times for a while. Librarians increasingly have to perform the job of social workers, she says, as state and federal budgets face cuts.
2: The more social services are cut, the more people come to libraries. And one thing librarians are not trained for is to be counselors.
1: Riario and Prime are both pushing for the state to fully fund libraries, where the people, the buildings, and the things inside of them can thrive.
2: We, the libraries, were created for we, the people. Books are one thing that we do, But our business, 80% of our business is people.
1: The state budget is due on April 1st. In Middletown, I'm Kimberly Izar for the New York Public News Network.

0: You are listening to the Legislative Gazette, a program about New York State government and politics. I'm David Gustina. A ski patroller from the Adirondacks is competing in the Paralympics in Italy. Kelsey O'Driscoll broke her back 5 years ago while out sledding with her family. As a result, she had to relearn a lot of skills, including how to ski. She now uses what are called outriggers. They're like crutches with small skis at the end. O'Driscoll soon became the first adaptive ski patroller at Gore Mountain. She's also a graduate of SUNY Adirondack and works as a pediatric nurse. She spoke with Emily Russell about how she's been dreaming of this moment nearly all her life.
1: Take me back to when your dream of going to the Olympics began. What was it about the Olympics that really grabbed hold of you?
2: So I just remember watching the 2002 games on the TV, literally in my parents' bedroom before school. And I just I remember watching the opening ceremonies, and I remember watching Bodie Miller specifically. And I just watching the excitement and the joy on the athletes' faces, at the opening ceremonies, at the closing ceremonies, when people won medals. And I just was I just want to experience that in my life. And then a few years, I think it was maybe a year, maybe not even a whole year later, we went up to Placid and we did the bobsled. And my bobsled was fastest. I was eight, but the bobsled I was in was fastest. So my mom, my sister, and I climbed onto the Placid Olympic podium, and I got to stand on the first slot. And I just turned to my mom and I said, I'm going to the Olympics someday. And she was like, really? In what sport? And I said, I don't know, but I'm going to figure it out. I mean, this wasn't the original plan, but we're here.
1: Right. Yeah. If you don't mind talking about it, I wonder if you could take me back to when your life changed dramatically, about almost exactly 5 years ago when you were injured in a sledding accident. In that moment, in the weeks that followed, what was going through your mind?
2: Oh, that was not a pleasant time. So I remember just the day it happened. I remember just laying in the snow face down, waiting for an ambulance to show up, and just thinking, well, I just ruined my life. I'm never going to ski again. I won't work as a nurse again. I'm never going to surf again. The things I love just evaporated in an instant. And for the first 4 months, I was just a miserable human being. I was really unhappy. I was trying to be positive and get back into it, but it was brutal until I got the opportunity to get on a surfboard and go surfing again, albeit prone, laying on a surfboard with somebody else on the back doing all of the work. But that first wave back in the ocean was the first time I was I'm going to be okay. I am still me, and I can still find joy in the activities I love, even if they look a little different.
1: For folks that don't know much about adaptive skiing, can you just describe it to me and tell me about learning how to, relearning how to ski?
2: Yeah, so there's lots of different types of adaptive skiing, but it kind of mainly breaks down into three categories in terms of racing, right? So you have your visually impaired skiers who have obviously visual impairments, and they ski with a guide in front of them with a headset telling them where to go. And then you have your standing athletes, and that can be a whole range of different things. So you can have an upper limb impairment, you can have lower limb impairments, you can have a mix of both, you can have both arms or both legs. And so, and your time gets adjusted based on what your disability is. And then you've got your sitting skiers, for racing, it's only mono skiers. But in the greater world of adaptive skiing, there are also bi skiers, where it's the mono ski, but they have two skis underneath. And there's also these really new, cool new skis where it's the Tetra ski, where you can kind of use a handle, or you can even sip and puff through a straw to change the skis from French fries to pizza back to French fries. So there's really a way for anyone to learn how to ski.
1: You're now one of the best para alpine skiers in the world. You're also a ski patroller at Gore, where you got started in the sport as a kid. You're, as you say, you're a nurse. And I understand you've had other serious medical issues in recent years that I think would have stopped a lot of people from continuing on this path of becoming a Paralympian. How did you do it? Where does your grit come from?
2: I mean, even as a small child, I was never all that good at no. when my asthma started getting really, really bad and I found myself in and out of the ICU 2-3 times a year, I kind of just got to a place where I was just all right, well, we can't change this, so we kind of just have to figure out how to live despite it. And so in some ways, I kind of just learned how to use my own innate stubbornness to my advantage and just be well, let's figure out how to make this happen. We need to have a portable nebulizer when we go on hikes. How do I get that? And it's kind of, I never really just took no as an answer. It was just I'm going to do the things I love to do no matter what, because I learned kind of early on in my 20s that I could die of an asthma attack despite my best efforts. And so I wasn't going to just sit on the couch and not enjoy life. I was going to do whatever the heck I wanted, and I was going to do it the safest way possible. So in some ways, having severe asthma and being a lover of the outdoors prepared me well for then breaking my spine. So it's just like, all right, we're going to figure this one out too. And so I just kind of never really accepted that there was not an option forward.
1: I saw a video shared by Team USA of you in your opening ceremonies outfit.
2: Oh.
1: And it was very emotional. I got a little emotional watching it. What was going through your mind when you saw yourself in that outfit?
2: Oh, I'm going to tear up just thinking about it. Since the 2002 games, right? That's 24 years of Olympic games, whether Olympic and Paralympic games, not just summer or winter, both. And so I've spent so many years watching the opening ceremonies. I never miss it. I always watch it. And I just watch the athletes just have that joy and be like, I'm here. I did it. And I've dreamed of having that outfit on for 24 years. And when I got there and I just looked in the mirror, I flashed back to like my high school track days. And this one day at Brookdale Park in Montclair, where I had a great workout, my coach came up to me and he was like, you know, if you keep working hard, you could go to the games someday. And I just like flashed back to that like high school version of me, and my coach was right there like telling me I could do it. And there I was, and I just did it. And I was just so proud of myself. My little like childhood me, teenage me, 20 something me that gave up the Olympic dream to 29-year-old me that decided, screw it, we're just going to do it anyway. And now like to be 32 and doing it, it's just magic.
1: Yeah. What are your goals for these games?
2: To just take it all in and have as much fun as possible. Do I want to come home with a medal? Absolutely. But that's not a guarantee, especially in ski racing. It's kind of anyone's game, depending on who has the best day. So I know that if I go into it with the objective to have as much fun and just enjoy it, then I'll ski my best. And if a medal happens, a medal happens.
0: That was Kelsey O'Driscoll speaking with Emily Russell. O'Driscoll is competing in 5 alpine ski events at the Paralympics, which are now underway in Italy.

0: And that about does it for this week's show. The Legislative Gazette is a production of WAMC Northeast Public Radio. 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And join us again next week at the same time for more news on New York State government, politics. For the Legislative Gazette, I'm David Gustina.
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4: This is Green Street, the Environmental Health Show, greenstreetnews.org, Patty and Doug Wood, and our worldwide network of experts here every week to help you navigate your way through this increasingly toxic world. Welcome back. I remember when we first started talking about PFAS on this show, people had no idea what we were talking about. But now pretty much everyone knows about PFAS, those forever chemicals that are ubiquitous in our world and which are being blamed for a growing list of human health conditions. On our show today, we're going to talk about the personal impact that exposure to PFAS chemicals has had on people living in the middle of a contaminated area. And you'll have a chance to meet two brave and dedicated individuals who've taken it upon themselves to make sure the world knows about PFAS contamination and who are forcing the government to take action. That's all coming up on this edition of Green Street, but first, some of the news headlines of the week. Patty, what do you got for us this week?
5: Well, I have an interesting article, and it is about laptop use in classrooms that increase children's exposure to wireless radiation.
4: Yeah, we've been talking about this for a while.
5: Yeah.
4: Okay.
5: So the researchers simulated Wi-Fi connected laptop use in a classroom and measured both children's and adults' cumulative exposure to wireless radiation. They found that wireless radiation exposure to a child's head and back increased up to 40-fold when surrounded by other children with laptops due to cumulative emissions from all the nearby devices. And in adults, the Wi-Fi absorption rate at the head was 10 times higher when seated in tightly packed classroom rows compared to when using a laptop alone. So everyday exposure to wireless radiation emitted from devices such as cell phones, laptops, tablets, and Wi-Fi routers is steadily increasing. With the incorporation of wireless devices in classrooms, children often spend several hours each day surrounded by sources of wireless radiation.
4: Mm-hmm.
5: Current safety limits for wireless radiation exposure are based only on a short-term exposure and pre-market safety testing that only considers exposure to a single device. This study highlights that real-world classroom conditions involve cumulative exposures with Wi-Fi signals from multiple laptops interacting and increasing the total amount of energy absorbed by the body. These exposures are likely further increased by additional devices like cell phones in pockets or backpacks.
4: Mm-hmm.
5: Expert groups recommend reducing children's exposure to wireless technology in schools to mitigate these health risks, and researchers have outlined how to design safer technology within buildings. A key quote from the journal was, "Wireless communication should be avoided in places where people could stay for a long time, such as in the classrooms, libraries, offices, homes, etc. And the devices should then be connected using cables, for instance, Ethernet or fiber optic, increasing, therefore, the bandwidth and reducing energy consumption." This is what we addressed in our Tech Safe Schools program. And it really is possible to reduce the amount of radiation by placing the router in a different location, by actually turning down the power that the router is emitting.
4: Yeah, sure.
5: And being very careful about having laptops and tablets on all the time. I mean, they don't ever turn them off.
4: Well, there's a growing backlash against screen time in classrooms, you know,
5: and we're beginning. For other reasons, right?
4: For other reasons, but, you know, we're seeing kids aren't learning as well in using screens as they do when they learn from teachers.
5: And now here's the radiation exposure component of it, which is really important for their health.
4: One more reason why they should
5: one
4: do that.
5: One more reason, a big reason.
4: Yeah. Mm-hmm. All right, I have a piece here about data centers. Data centers seem to be the hot topic these days, but it's the sound that's coming from data centers that's really becoming a human health problem. A lot of the sound that's produced by traffic is mid to high frequency, and it's spread out over a bunch of different frequencies, almost like white noise. But noise from large data centers is concentrated in low frequencies, and that makes it sound more like a hum that stands out from regular traffic noise. Low-frequency noise is harder to dampen. It travels farther. Noise from large data centers can travel up to half a mile away.
5: And they're on 24/7.
4: I'm getting to that.
5: Oh, okay.
4: Yeah.
5: Sorry.
4: Excessive noise can be harmful, according to the World Health Organization and multiple studies. When operating, data centers emit sounds from the humming of cooling systems and air chillers, the rumbling of diesel generators, and the whirring of fans. Data center neighbors have reported headaches, vertigo, nausea, sleep disturbances, ear pain, and hypertension. Complaints about data center noise tend to focus on its 24/7 consistent presence rather than on its volume. Another source of noise from data centers are dedicated on-site power plants. As more data centers come online or existing ones expand and need more power, developers are increasingly installing jet engine gas turbines inside the perimeter of these facilities to provide baseload power. One data center in South Haven, Mississippi is running 27 natural gas-powered turbines for power.
5: Wow.
4: Residents have complained bitterly, but there doesn't seem to be anything the local government can do. So it's not just that they're taking their water and taking their electricity, but this constant noise is really...
5: Well, noise pollution is really dangerous.
4: Yeah.
5: We don't talk too much about it.
4: No.
5: But we should.
4: Well,
5: especially now that these data centers are being built everywhere.
4: Yep. All right. Anyway, that's the news about data centers. Mm-hmm. What else you got?
5: Well, this is kind of in the same vein. This is a new article from Environmental Health Sciences. Nearly half of U.S. schools located within a mile of polluted site. A nationwide analysis found that 44% of U.S. schools, that's pre-K through 12th grade, are located within 1 mile of known hazardous sites.
4: That's half the schools in the country, almost.
5: Nearly 10,000 schools, about 8% of U.S. schools, are located within a quarter mile of a hazardous site, defined as Superfund sites, brownfields, and toxics release inventory facilities that have been identified by the Environmental Protection Agency.
4: Yeah. Mm-hmm.
5: Native, Black, Hispanic, and low-income students are more likely than white children to attend schools located near a hazardous site. The authors note that their analysis does not include hazardous sites that aren't listed in the EPA databases, where many other sources of pollution, such as highways, wildfire smoke, or lead plumbing inside the schools themselves, meaning that their findings likely underestimate the total number of schools in close proximity to environmental hazards. Even at a distance, airborne pollutants from these sites can enter classrooms via windows and ventilation systems. And because of this, the study authors emphasize that indoor air quality, or IAQ, is an essential consideration in creating safe and productive environments for children in schools.
4: I don't know what you can do about that, though, Patty. I mean, if you're near a school is built near a toxic site, what can really be done? Just close the windows and run an air purification system?
5: Step one.
4: Yeah.
5: Yeah, that would be step one.
4: Yikes. Something we should do something about. Well,
5: something our government should do something about.
4: Yeah, something our government should do something about. All right.
5: Yes.
4: Thanks, Patty.
5: You're welcome. Pretty much every day, there's another news story about the forever chemicals known as PFAS. Unusual places where they're being found, the health problems they're causing, how they're contaminating our farmland, being taken up by crops, and entering our food supply. But a lot of these news stories are impersonal reports. What is it like to actually be living the nightmare of PFAS contamination? To find out, we got in touch with two people who are doing just that. Two dedicated people who have found themselves on the front lines of the fight over PFAS in drinking water in Michigan. Sandy Wynn and Tony Spaniola are the movers and shakers behind the Great Lakes PFAS Action Network. Doug and I had the opportunity to meet with them earlier this week to hear their stories. Here's part of our conversation with Sandy Wynn and Tony Spaniola.
6: My family has had a home in northern Michigan, a home on a lake. It's in the middle of the Huron National Forest. We can walk to the shores of Lake Huron, spectacular with wildlife, bald eagles, I mean, you name it. And there is a former Air Force base that is nestled in the midst of all of that, right across the lake from our home. And if you're talking about PFAS in Michigan, and you're talking about water in Michigan and problems with water in Michigan, you have to talk about Flint, because the Flint water crisis was brewing, you know, in the middle of the last decade. And at our location, it's the former Wirt Smith Air Force Base, and it is the first U.S. military PFAS site in the world. So the PFAS contamination from the firefighting foam that was used just liberally there was first discovered in March of 2010. So we've been at it with the Air Force now. We're in our 16th year.
7: Wow.
6: And it sort of chugged along for a few years. There was a warning not to eat any fish from kind of a pristine river in the middle of the National Forest in 2012. And then in 2016, we received notification from the health department saying, don't drink your water. We have this, they were called PFCs back then. That was the term that was used.
7: Right. Uh-huh.
6: So don't drink your water, but we've got this under control.
8: Which is wow. Okay. So, sounds a little suspicious, but
7: that's to calm down the hysteria. Yeah.
6: Yeah, exactly. Exactly. Yeah. So just like the people in Flint, they gave us water filters and, you know, essentially said, hey, you know, we're working on this. The Air Force came in and talked about how they were being really proactive. And I began doing research. My father was in the legislature here in Michigan when I was a kid in the 1970s. And we had a contamination crisis then, which was the largest contamination crisis in U.S. history from polybrominated biphenyl in cattle. So I was in the midst of that. I took a year off from school, studied all that. And so I started hearing a lot of the same old, you know, hey, it's not a big deal. And so as I began digging into it, I began to realize this was a really, really, really big deal. Yeah. Way, not only in my community, but across the state, across the country, not just from Air Force bases or military installations or commercial airports, but it's in just about all the products that we know and to learn about. And so things were so bad. The cover-up that was going on was so bad. People were being so badly misled. I had originally said to my wife, I'm not going to get in the middle of this. We come up here to get away.
8: Yeah.
6: It was so bad that I didn't feel I had any choice.
4: What is that behind you on your screensaver? Is that a picture of the edge of the lake?
6: That's my backyard. That is the PFAS foam. And that picture was taken in 2017, so 8 years ago. And it was that morning, my wife woke up and said, I think it snowed last night. And I said, that's not snow. And so we organized a community action group. We all got together one day, sat around a table and asked everybody if they were all in, because we knew it was going to be a tough fight. Not only we're fighting the Pentagon, we're fighting a lot of business in the area that didn't want bad news going out. A lot of homeowners who didn't want bad news going out. The whole,
8: sure.
6: You know, it's the story that plays out over and over and over again. And so we began really a campaign. It became apparent to me that there were no real accountability mechanisms with the Pentagon and the military.
8: Yeah.
6: The only real accountability mechanism was Congress through oversight, the power of the purse, and policy. We worked with a lot of policy folks here in the state, our governor, our attorney general, and even with the White House during the Biden administration very closely. I got to know Sandy and essentially got together and said, we can't do this alone. We got to get together. Our power is collectively. And it is the power that we have as we come together and share stories like the one you're just about to hear.
4: Okay, Sandy, so it looks like it's your turn. Tell us your story.
7: Well, my story actually started, let's say, in 1991 when I met my husband through work. I'm a psychologist. My husband, Joel, was a Children's Protective Services worker, so we worked in human services, fell in love, got married, bought our first house, and given the work we do, we hate people, and so we wanted to be away from everyone. We didn't want any neighbors. We didn't want anything. So we found a house just north of Grand Rapids that was surrounded by Christmas trees. It was in a Christmas tree farm. And that's a piece of heaven, you know, in Michigan.
8: Sure. Yeah.
7: Doesn't get any better than that. And we lived really dull and boring lives for the next 25 years. I got nothing dramatic to say in the middle of that. In 2016, we were getting ready to celebrate our 25th wedding anniversary. Joel was having some stomach problems. They thought maybe it was a hernia. So he went in for hernia surgery, but they found that he had stage 4 liver cancer, and he died 3 weeks later.
8: Oh, my gosh.
7: I was devastated. There's no other word for it. I was just blown away. It was so fast. It was so quick, so unexpected. The following year, in 2017, was when the Department of Environmental Quality came to my door and asked if they could test our water because they thought there could be some contamination. Now, that was right on the heels of Flint. Like, Flint wasn't even done. They were still handing out water there. They came back 3 days later to test my water wearing hazmat suits, which kind of makes you go,
8: wow. Yeah.
7: That's a problem. And it turned out it wasn't to protect the people taking the samples. I learned a lot about PFAS after that. It was because they were worried about cross-contamination. But fast forward, they came to my house 3 weeks later, three carloads of state officials. And given that I've worked for the state and so did my husband, I knew that was not going to be good news. Because they never deliver that in person. My water, the first well test came back at 24,000 parts per trillion. The next one was 36,000 parts per trillion. It's been as high as 80,000 parts per trillion. It turned out that Christmas tree farm that we loved was actually owned by Wolverine Worldwide, the shoe company. They make Sauconys, they make Merrell shoes. They are an incredibly good shoe company and incredibly irresponsible, I'll just say it, because what they did was they had 60 acres that they would truck their tannery waste to and dump. And they would dig pits 20 feet deep and just back up truckload after truckload after truckload and keep dumping. And they did that all through the 70s until it actually bubbled up and was quite smelly, at which point they punched through the clay underlining that's a natural part of our geography here. So it would go into the aquifer and go out to the river. As a result, it's contaminated 30 square miles of our community up here. I remember when they came and talked to me the first time, you know, they say 24,000 is your levels. And I didn't know anything about PFAS. I didn't know if I had one, if that was good or if that was bad. Yeah. I remember saying that to them, like, is high good or is high bad? Like, you know, is this the stock market I'm going for? Or is this like, you know, what am I measuring against? And they said, no, this is the highest. And one person even said, I think this is higher than Wordsmith. And I said, the Air Force Base? I remember reading an article about that in the paper. That stuff's not good. To fast forward later, I ended up getting my blood tested. And my blood is tested at 5,000 nanograms per microliter, whereas I think the normal, and the fact that we have to say this is normal in our blood should anger all of us, because none of us should want this in our blood, is between 5 and maybe 15. If you're at 20, doctors say you should be concerned, and I'm at 5,000.
8: Wow.
7: So at that point, I was kind of frantic trying to figure out how did this happen. And I remember they were reading off the list of potential health concerns. And they said, you know, high blood pressure and high cholesterol and thyroid issues and kidney cancer, testicular cancer, liver disease. And I said then, seriously, my husband just died of liver cancer. And the room went silent. And it was one of those moments that we all have in our life where you could just feel the earth tilt on its axis. And I knew then, from that day forward, my life was different.
5: So why are they using PFAS in a shoe tanning operation? I've never heard of that. I've heard of so many uses, but not
8: waterproofing.
5: That. So waterproofing.
7: Wolverine, yeah, Wolverine Worldwide had the first waterproof shoes ever in their Hush Puppy shoes. And they had the proprietary rights to Scotchgard at that time to use on shoes. And it took a lot of Scotchgard to waterproof those Hush Puppies, but they also sold like proverbial hotcakes. So they were really cranking them out. And their factory at that time was right in Rockford, which is 5 miles away. So they had just bought this land. They actually sold it to farmers to spread on fields all through this northern Kent County area, saying that the lime in it would be really good fertilizer. So it's our whole county is contaminated now with this in our wells and our water sources.
8: But they knew better. They knew better even back then.
7: 3M certainly knew better.
8: Yeah.
7: Wolverine is saying they didn't know until the 90s. My line then was a knock at the door would have been really good.
8: Yeah.
7: You know, when I bought the house in 92. Had you even told me in 95, then it would have at least been on me to do something.
8: Sure.
7: But no one said anything.
9: Wow, that is quite a story, Sandy. I'm so sorry about the impact that it has had on your life. Oh, my God.
7: Well, you know, I do have to say, blood testing has become this passion of mine. I'm, like, determined people have to be able to get their blood tested. It cost me $800 out of pocket to do it because insurance does not cover blood testing for you. And because I had these crazy rates, my doctor, thankfully, took it very seriously. And in 2000, started noticing some things. On a whim, literally said, only because you've got these crazy PFAS levels, I want to do an ultrasound of your thyroid. And they found that I had developed thyroid cancer that had moved into my lymph nodes that we never would have found had I not had this. I shouldn't say never. I doubt we would have found it. And I know we would have found it that early had we not had that blood work. So when we have people that are contaminated, they have to fight like the Dickens just to get blood testing. I mean, Tony, you guys have been working how long and you've just gotten blood testing up there?
6: We fought for 10 years. The Department of Defense absolutely refuses to do it. The state of Michigan now in Oscoda over the last couple of years has begun to offer free blood testing to everybody in our community.
8: So, in Tony, in your case, you had a community of people who kind of were sharing your situation and were ready to kind of jump in and do something about it. Sandy, you were by yourself, right? I mean, how did you network and find other people?
7: I went for a walk the night after they came and gave me my results. And I would go for a walk every night because one of the best ways to deal with grief and depression is being outside in the sunlight 30 minutes a day. It's actually as effective as Prozac, believe it or not. So every day I would go for a walk. This time I decided to go the opposite direction on my street where all the neighbors are. And I saw people there getting the giant things of water that they handed out in Flint. That was kind of what everybody remembered, people in Flint getting those cases of water. So I noticed all my neighbors had this too and just went up and said, so you got results that were bad too. And we got together, would get together every Friday and just try to figure out what we were going to do with this. We were gonna go to Wolverine and demand free shoes because we thought they owed us that at least. But happened to call Rob Bellott, the lawyer.
8: Oh yeah, sure.
7: He said, I'm just gonna give you three quick pieces of advice. First, you have to get a lawyer and a good law firm. Don't get like just your brother-in-law, Bob, who does divorce cases. Second, you need a point of entry filter. Don't let them just give you a quick filter under the sink. You need a big filter that's going to take all of this because this will take a while to sort out. And third, whatever you do, do not go to Wolverine and ask for shoes. See part number one. So we were very fortunate that we were able to connect with a firm here in town, the only firm that didn't have a conflict of interest with Wolverine.
8: Sure.
7: And they took our case. So
6: my group came together not all that differently from Sandy's.
8: Okay.
6: The Air Force would meet with us quarterly, and we would have these meetings, and a few of us kind of got to know each other and started to just, you know, kind of feel each other out a little bit. And then when we formed our group, the day that this picture was taken behind me, we really

0: had to get in front of decision makers, because I don't care what party you're in, it's really hard to look at a widow and say, I'm not going to prioritize that. I'm going to prioritize something else. And so we wanted to kind of figure out a way to elevate those community voices.
1: Yeah. Sandy and I really, we really came together. We got to know each other a little bit. And then it was in the fall of 2019, I called Sandy and I said, we're going to have a press conference at Wordsmith. And I want to bring people in from all over the state so that we can kind of show unity. And so Sandy came up and we had people from different parts of the states all holding signs saying PFAS in this place, PFAS in that place. And it was so incredibly powerful.
2: Sure.
1: Very moving. Mm-hmm. Of course, we got really good media coverage. But afterwards, Sandy and I said, okay, we've got to figure out a way to bring these communities all together in a network. And to do it in such a way that the network is driven by the community voices, not by folks who are living, you know, wanting to do meaning well and wanting to do well, but not living the issue.
2: Yeah.
1: And one of the things that I think we both agree really strongly on is that our policies in this country need to be driven from a community-based, individual harm type. How do you fix this scenario? Mm-hmm. And that's the approach we've taken. We've gotten knocked down several times, but we've won a whole bunch too. Mm-hmm. And that's been, that's quite a story.
2: So what are you hoping to do, and what advice do you have for people who find themselves in situations like yours?
0: Well, I think I think we have a couple things we're trying to do. I think we want a place that communities can learn from each other, help each other, support each other, give each other ideas, because there is no handbook when you've been contaminated of like, what are you supposed to do next? Mm. You know, what's the right filter? Mm. Should you get a filter? Should you sell your house? I mean, so I think that's one thing, is to provide a resource for communities, but I think also to push change, because the system is really set up for polluters, for manufacturers,
3: yep.
0: for the people who can profit off of this to profit,
3: right.
0: And for the rest of us just to drink it and smile. And that's just not going to happen.
1: I think the message that we've learned in Sandy's experience and my experience and what we're seeing now in other parts of the state of Michigan is that if you're going to get any kind of action that's really meaningful, you got to fight for it. You got to stand up. If you just sit back and hope, it's not going to go your way. And there was a community in Michigan that kind of looked at us in Oscoda and said, you're always fighting with the Pentagon, it seems like. You know why? We don't fight in our community, and we're getting along really well. And my response to them was, well, do you really think you're getting along that well? And by the way, your drinking water is contaminated at 400 or 500 homes. What are you doing about that, and how are you going to get that fixed? And so they kind of followed our model now. They've engaged the members of Congress. They've engaged certain members of the state government, and they're starting to make progress. But if you sit back, it's not going to happen. And we were able, through our organization, the Great Lakes PFAS Action Network, we were able to get our governor to issue an executive directive directing all of the state agencies in Michigan to prioritize purchasing non-PFAS-containing products, which prevention here really was really the name of the game,
2: sure.
1: right? We also were able to get our governor to establish what's known as the Citizens Advisory Work Group, which Sandy has chaired for a number of years, bringing together, you have to be an impacted community member to be a member of this group. And this group interacts monthly with our state regulators. So we've been able to kind of change their perspective
0: mm-hmm.
1: Through this organization. In my community, we were able to get $10 million for waterline extensions to address contaminated wells. I was able, through working with the White House in 2023, to initiate a policy that we came up with to deal with our problem nationwide. It's a directive that was issued by the Pentagon to all the military service branches, requiring them to adopt a policy under which you attack the contamination in those places initially where it is impacting people,
2: mm-hmm.
1: where it is impacting water and wildlife. You contain it, and then you worry about the mess that's in the middle after you've, you know, kind of triaged the problem. So that is the policy of the United States. It came from our little town.
4: That's great, because people who are, you know, suffering from PFAS contamination all over the country will benefit from that.
0: This is ubiquitous. It is everywhere. It's in everything. And until we decide we're not going to use it in every silly thing we need, we're just going to be throwing good money after bad here.
4: Sandy Nguyen and Tony Spaniola from the Great Lakes PFAS Action Network, talking about how their own lives have been upended by exposure to PFAS in their

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Again, glpan.org. That's going to do it for our Green Street Show today. Special thanks to Sandy and Tony for being our guests, and to all of you who listen to and support this show. Patty and I will be back next week with another edition of Green Street. 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

Welcome. This is Dr. Michio Kaku, professor of theoretical physics at the City College and the Graduate Center of the City University of New York. And this is Exploration. Every week at Exploration, we discuss the fascinating world of science and its impact on society. Well, today at Exploration, we're going to discuss some of the strangest phenomena in the entire universe. In the first half hour, we're going to be talking about black holes, which were once considered to be science fiction, and yet now we see them by the thousands, one of them raging at the very center of our own Milky Way galaxy. And we have with us today one of the world's leading authorities on black holes, Dr. Fulvia Melia of University of Arizona, and he's going to be walking us through, giving us a guided tour of the most strangest phenomenon in the universe, black holes. And then we're going to go one step farther. What happens if you go through a black hole? Some people think, even though it's just a theory, that perhaps it could be used as a time machine. And in fact, in the second half of Exploration, we're going to bring on a Princeton physicist, Dr. Richard Gott, who has, believe it or not, his own blueprint for a time machine. That's right. So in the second half of Exploration, we're going to talk about time travel. Now, the ultimate framework for discussing black holes and time machines is Einstein's theory of general relativity. Now, you don't have to be a physicist to appreciate the subtlety and the beauty of Einstein's theory. It's that space and time are not flat and uninteresting. Space and time, according to Einstein, can be a fabric that can be stretched, a fabric that may even be ripped. So if you take a look at a black hole, you're looking at a region of space and time where it's so distorted that the fabric of space and time actually can rip. So it's basically a dead star, a star whose gravity is so enormous that it allows you to actually rip the fabric of space and time. These are black holes, and we see one right at the center of the Milky Way galaxy. You can even see one tonight. Tonight, look up in the direction of Sagittarius. That's the center of the Milky Way galaxy, which by rights should be a gigantic fireball, but unfortunately is obscured by dust clouds. At the very center, you find a gigantic black hole. It weighs 2 to 3 million times the mass of our sun, and it's at the very center of the Milky Way. Well, what happens if you go through a black hole? No one's ever done it. No one knows for sure. But some people think that perhaps these massive distortions of space and time could give you a time machine. That is, if time is a river, then why not have the river of time make whirlpools or perhaps even fork into two rivers? And so once again, our first special guest will discuss black holes. He's Dr. Fulvia Melia of the University of Arizona, one of the world's leading authorities on black holes. And then in the second half of Exploration, we're going to bring on Dr. Richard Gott, professor of physics at Princeton University, where Einstein used to work. And he's going to be talking about time machines. Do Einstein's equations allow you to perhaps go backwards in time, perhaps meet your teenage mother before you're born, and what happens if she falls in love with you? Well, you're in deep doo-doo if that ever happens.

0: And now I'd like to introduce our special guest for today. We're very delighted to have with us Dr. Fulvia Melia. He is the chairman of the physics department at the University of Arizona at Tucson, one of the centers of black hole physics. And he's the author of a new book called The Edge of Infinity, about black holes. So let's now get a few definitions off the ground before we head right into the center of a black hole. First of all, what is a black hole? Well, a black hole is an object whose escape velocity is the speed of light. In other words, light itself cannot escape a black hole. In other words, everything falls in, but nothing falls out. And then surrounding the black hole, there is a sphere called the event horizon. And the event horizon is the point of no return. If you fall through that imaginary sphere, you get sucked right into the black hole and you never come out again. And lastly, we have two types of black holes. Stellar black holes, that is old stars that peter out and collapse into a black hole. And galactic black holes, like at the center of the Milky Way galaxy itself, right in our own backyard. So once again, our special guest today is Dr. Fulvia Melia. And we are talking about one of the strangest objects in the universe, and that is the black hole. The first question for you is, how did you first get interested in physics and astronomy?
1: Well, I actually grew up in Melbourne, and I don't know if all of your listeners have had the opportunity of visiting the Southern Hemisphere, but looking up at the sky from the Southern Hemisphere, one gets quite a different view than from the Northern Hemisphere. The Milky Way, for example, is very easily seen, and it stretches from one horizon to the next, and it fills the cosmic vault. And when I was small, I remember almost every evening just going outdoors and just looking at the stars and the Milky Way for hours and hours and hours. And I would say that that's probably what started me off. With that, of course, comes the natural curiosity of how things work and what these objects are, and one is led, I think, in most cases, to a study of physics, and that's what got me into physics and astronomy, I would say.
0: And Arizona is one of the world's leading centers for astronomical research, I understand. So what is it like to be in Arizona versus being in New York City, to be able to look up at the night sky and see the Milky Way, and also to be at the very forefront of telescope technology?
1: Well, that's the interesting comparison, of course, because even though I usually tell my friends, especially the ones overseas, even though we belong to the same country, the southwest of the United States is really very, very different from the northeast, as I think everybody realizes. Here in Arizona, the skies are almost always clear. It's not a coincidence that many of the national and now the international telescope facilities are being built here. We get very little cloud cover during the year, so going out in the evenings, whether using a telescope or not, it presents quite a glorious experience. It's a wonderful opportunity to feel the magnitude of the skies and the objects there. And of course, for research, especially for the observers and people who build instruments eventually placed on the telescopes with which these observations are made, there are very few places on the planet better than this to do studies such as this. The clarity of the skies and also the access to objects, not only in the Northern Hemisphere, but those approaching what one would see from the Southern Hemisphere. Of course, Earth's rim prevents us from seeing all of the portion of the Milky Way that would be accessible from the south, but nonetheless, during a portion of the year, we can still see the center of the galaxy, for example, which is close to the southern horizon for us here in Arizona. But other than the skies here, the only other place that would present a comparable opportunity for studying these objects would be from countries such as Chile, which, of course, is way down south. So as far as we here in the United States are concerned, unless we want to travel to South America, this is probably the place to do this type of work.
0: And also, tell us a little bit about how stars die and the formation of black holes.
1: Right. Well, this, of course, is an ongoing investigation. We think we understand some pieces of the puzzle. Not everything is known. It's quite a long story. Black holes can actually form in several ways, and it's not clear that the supermassive objects that we see in the nuclei of galaxies form through the stellar process of life and then death, they may have formed in other ways. And we may come back to this in a few moments when we talk about the genesis of these objects early on after the Big Bang. But in terms of the smaller black holes, like the ones like Cygnus X-1, for example, these the objects that we think weigh perhaps 10 to 20 times as much as the Sun, as far as these objects are concerned, most of them are produced when a very massive star, and by very massive would mean something, an object that weighs anywhere between 30 to 50 times the mass of the Sun, burns its nuclear fuel rather quickly, it turns out, because the more massive the object is, the faster it burns the fuel, and then eventually loses that internal support that prevents it from collapsing to the middle. It's the heat generated from nuclear burning that preserves the star during the main part of its life, like the Sun is now. And at the end, when that nuclear fuel is burned to heavier elements, such as carbon and eventually to iron, the heat generation stops and the material can't support itself anymore and collapses into the middle, at which point a supernova explosion ensues and the remnant, depending on how massive the original star was, can sometimes be a black hole with a mass somewhere between a couple of solar masses and 10 to 20, as I said earlier. So the vast majority of black holes about which we know, and there are some billion of these in the galaxy, probably formed in this way. But there is another class of objects, like the one at the center of our galaxy and the center of many other galaxies, such as the Andromeda Galaxy, our sister galaxy. These objects have a mass anywhere between a million to several billion times the mass of the Sun. And although some of them may have started as seeds from supernova explosions a long, long time ago and eventually have grown to the point where they are now, it's not clear that all of them could have formed that way. And the reason I say that, and this would lead into another part of the story, the reason I say that is that we now have very, very strong evidence that at least some of these supermassive objects were formed only 700 million years after the Big Bang, much, much earlier than the formation of galaxies and much of the structure that we see in the universe today. So it's starting to look like there was some other mechanism, some other process that led to this early collapse and this catastrophic creation of very strong gravity surrounding these objects, which probably also then acted as nucleation sites that attracted other matter towards them. And that matter, we think, in many cases, may have led to the formation of galaxies. So the odd thing now is that we may actually owe our existence to the formation of these supermassive black holes, because they may have been the seeds that created galaxies, which then, of course, created stars within them and planets and life and so on. So it's quite a long, complex story, and we don't know all the details yet, but some of the pieces of the puzzle are starting to emerge in that there definitely appear to be several classes of these, and one class having to do with the supermassive objects somehow had a genesis much, much earlier than we thought before, and how they formed is not entirely clear yet.
0: Well, I have a question that many young people ask about black holes. First of all, black holes suck in everything. Even light itself cannot escape. In some sense, they're the ultimate roach hotel. And the Hubble Space Telescope has photographed black holes eating up whole star systems. So in other words, things check into a black hole, but nothing ever checks out. Well, then the question is, well, a black hole should be invisible. Even light itself cannot escape from a black hole. Therefore, a black hole should be invisible. And yet we have the Hubble Space Telescope taking photographs of perhaps hundreds of black holes in outer space. And so then the question is, how do you photograph something that is invisible?
1: Right. This is this is what's really generating much of the excitement these days with theoretical astrophysicists and, of course, the physics community in general. What telescopes that have been built up to this point have seen so far is not really the black hole itself, but what they see is light produced by matter falling into the black hole. Their resolution is not yet good enough for them to make an image of the black hole itself, the event horizon, which is the surface beyond which nothing can escape, including light. So if we really could see the black hole itself, what we would see is a dark shadow in front of a curtain of light. The curtain of light presumably would be produced by matter behind the black hole relative to us, and the black hole would absorb all of the light produced behind it or redirect it away from our line of sight, because gravity can bend the path of light. And so we would see a dark shadow. That's what a black hole would look like if we had a camera with such clarity, such spatial resolution, that we could see detail down to that size. It does look like by the end of the decade, we may have the capability of actually forming such an image. But for now, telescopes such as Hubble and Chandra have not been able to do that yet. So instead, what they show us is images, or what they produce is images of matter falling into the black hole from larger distances much further away than the event horizon itself. Both have done spectacularly in this regard, though. Both Chandra, the X-ray telescope, and Hubble have each produced a very deep image of certain patches of the sky. By deep, we mean that there were patches in the sky, such as one in the constellation of Ursa Major, where there are very, very few objects within our own galaxy inside of that patch. And so it's like looking through a relatively open window to distances much further away than objects within our galaxy. And what they were able to do by staring at these patches was to collect light from objects some 10 to 12 billion light years away. In other words, objects that were producing this light only 700 to 800 million years after the Big Bang. And what they see when they look at these patches is very bright objects, either X-ray objects or ultraviolet or infrared objects in the case of Hubble, objects that number as many as 500 within a region only the size of the full moon. So if you can imagine with your eye looking at a part of the sky that has the size of the full moon, within such a region, these telescopes have been able to produce images of as many as 500 of these objects. And these objects are so far away, they're so bright, that the only way that they could produce this much light is if they're black holes absorbing matter from their environment and converting gravitational and rest mass energy into light. So we believe that when we look at these patches, most of the objects that we see, most of the 500, must be supermassive black holes at that distance in the universe. And what's interesting is that when one extrapolates over the whole sky, these numbers correspond to total numbers of some 300 to 400 million such objects. And we know that that's not all that's there, because that's what we can count. That's what we can see. But some of these objects are probably also obscured by dusty matter falling in towards them, and so it's not clear that we're seeing everything. So the best that we can say is that there must be at least 300 million of these supermassive black holes spread throughout the cosmos. Chandra, of course, has gone on and done even much better than that. It's allowed us to look at the supermassive black hole at the center of our own galaxy with even better clarity, because it's much closer than the others. It's only 25,000 light years away compared to the 12 billion light years of many of these other objects near the beginning of the universe's life. And because this object at the center of our galaxy is so close, we've been able to study it with Chandra and now other instruments as well. The European Space Agency has its own X-ray telescope called XMM Newton, which has done similarly spectacular studies of these objects. But with Chandra, we've been able to see the X-rays produced by the black hole at the center of our galaxy with enough resolution that we can actually place the source, the location of the emitting plasma, within a region no bigger than the distance between the Earth and the Sun. In addition, this object seems to explode roughly once a day, producing a flare of X-rays. The X-ray intensity during these events goes up by anywhere between 30 and 200 times what the intensity is during the quiescent state. And so for a couple of hours, the black hole at the center of our galaxy shines much, much brighter than it otherwise does. And what's intriguing now, and these are the latest results that haven't even been published in the literature, what's intriguing now is that there is very clear evidence that during these events, we can see a periodic pulse. It's like the heartbeat of this object. It's a periodic pulse that occurs roughly once every 20 minutes. The natural interpretation for this, and again, it hasn't been published yet, so we have to look at this more carefully and make sure that we've ruled out all the other possibilities, but the natural interpretation is that what we're looking at is a phenomenon associated with X-rays being produced in a region orbiting the black hole within a distance only 3 to 4 times the size of the event horizon. So although we can't see the event horizon just yet with Chandra or Hubble, nonetheless, we're seeing a phenomenon associated with emission that's occurring only 2 to 3 times the size of the event horizon. It's similar to what would happen if you imagine putting a searchlight on a planet and being in its focal cone only when the searchlight is pointing towards you. And so you would see a pulse every time the planet goes around the sun, which would then lead to a periodicity or a period of 1 year in the case of the Earth, because that's how long it takes the Earth to go around the sun. So it's a similar phenomenon with the black hole at the galactic center. We see this pulsation roughly every 20 minutes, and so we interpret that as being a part of the plasma in orbit around the black hole, and the distance that corresponds to that period is about 3 times the size of the event horizon. So these are some of the most exciting things that are happening now as we speak, and the prospects will get only better as time passes and Chandra and XMM continue to look and discover additional activity and also with the next generation of telescopes in the pipeline now.
0: Now, everyone asks the question, what happens if you fall into a black hole? No one's ever done that, of course. But could you explain some of the distortions of space-time that occur if you were to fall into a black hole and someone were to observe you falling into a black hole from a distant planet?
1: Right. And the answer to that, of course, depends, not surprisingly, on how massive the black hole is. What one would see falling through the event horizon differs depending on how massive the black hole is compared to the mass of the object or the body falling in. It turns out that for a massive object like the one at the galactic center, which we now understand has roughly 3 million solar masses worth of material contained within it, falling through the event horizon of an object like that, a person would actually not see very much, would actually not feel very strong effects on his or her body. There would be other distortions to the light, but that has, we'll come back to that in a moment. The point is that what happens physically to matter falling through the event horizon depends on how big the object falling in is compared to how big the event horizon is. And the size of the event horizon scales with the mass of the black hole. So, for example, if the sun were to shrink down to the size of a black hole, its event horizon would have a radius of only 3 kilometers, smaller than a city. Whereas the black hole at the galactic center has an event horizon with a radius about 1/20th the distance between the Earth and the Sun, which is much, much bigger, of course, than 3 kilometers. And it's the difference or the comparison between the size of the event horizon and the size of the object falling in that determines how much physical damage, if we can put it that way, is done to the object falling in. So because our body is so small compared to the size of the event horizon of the black hole, the galactic center, we could fall right through and not feel very much physical damage. We wouldn't get distorted or pulled or stretched or compressed. We would be able to pass through the event horizon, and then other catastrophic events would ensue, I'm sure, after that. But the process of falling in wouldn't do damage to us. On the other hand, if we were to fall through a smaller black hole, like the sun, again, if the sun were to be compressed to 3 kilometers size, then our body would get stretched at first, pulled apart, and catastrophic damage would follow. We would be disintegrated, and only the atoms and molecules would fall through. So the physical damage is different depending on the size. And a good analogy would be compare standing on the surface of the Earth, where the surface of the Earth, even though it's spherical, looks flat to us because it's so much bigger than us, and then standing on the dome of a cathedral. The dome also is quasi-spherical at the top, but because the size of the sphere is much smaller compared to the Earth and much closer to our size, we feel the curvature of the dome much more. And so that's the analogy. A small black hole, because of its greater curvature relative to us, would do more damage to our body falling through than a big black hole does. Now, that's as far as physical damage is concerned. But what we see, though, would be less dependent on the size, and there would be significant distortion to the light path progressively as we get closer and closer to the event horizon. So light, because of gravitational redshift, meaning that photons have progressively less and less energy, not speed. The speed of light is always the same, but the energy of the photons decreases relative to us at infinity as they get closer and closer to the event horizon. Because of that decreasing energy, we have greater and greater difficulty seeing the light. Eventually, as the as the light reaches the event horizon, it's lost all of its energy relative to what we see, and so we wouldn't be able to even detect the light anymore, even though it would still be coming out until it passes through the event horizon, and then beyond that, we wouldn't see it anymore. But as we fall in, because of this effect, we would tend to see primarily light concentrated closer and closer to the zenith angle, right above our head. So as we get closer to the event horizon, we see a progressively smaller cone of light from the rest of the universe until that point when we cross the event horizon itself, and only the light coming directly down would be visible to us. And so we would see these significant distortions because of the light bending and the gravitational redshift. And when we cross the event horizon, then, of course, nothing can go back out, so we can't communicate with the outside world. But what we would see is only light falling directly inwards towards us.

Well, I'm afraid that's it for the first part of Exploration. Once again, our first special guest was Professor Fulvia Melia, Professor of Astronomy at the University of Arizona. And in the second half, we bring on Professor Richard Gott of Princeton University, who is the creator of his own version of a time machine. And if you want a copy of today's program, call the Pacifica Program Service at 1-800-735-0230. That's 1-800-735-0230. 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It's www.mkaku.org, mkaku.org.

Welcome back to Exploration. Once again, this is Dr. Michio Kaku, Professor of Theoretical Physics at the City College and the Graduate Center of the City University of New York, and this is the second half of Exploration. In the first half of Exploration, we begin a discussion with Dr. Fulvio Melia. He is a professor of astronomy at the University of Arizona and one of the leading experts on black hole physics. And as we said before, black holes are not science fiction. We see these things in outer space. They gobble up entire star systems. But then that leaves open the question, well, if black holes can eat up entire star systems, where do the stars go? Well, to be blunt about it, we physicists don't really know. There's a controversy among physicists as to what happens. Some people think that stars are simply crushed into nothingness and, well, that's it. Period. End of story. The black hole has just had lunch. Other people say, well, not so fast. Perhaps black holes can be gateways. Gateways to another universe. And then the question is, well, what lies on the other end of that universe? And again, we're now entering the realm of science fiction because Einstein's equations break down. They break down at the two most interesting points in space and time. First, the center of a black hole. Einstein's equations are useless at that point. Einstein's equations do predict that black holes might be used as time machines or gateways to other universes, but these equations are unreliable because the gravitational force at the center of a black hole becomes infinite, and that's nonsense. It just means that Einstein's equations are incomplete. The second place where Einstein's equations break down is the center of the Big Bang, another very interesting place. We simply don't know what happened before the Big Bang. Well, now we have something called string theory, which is what I do for a living. That's my day job. And in principle, we might be able to answer these questions of what happens if you go through a black hole or what happens if you go before the Big Bang. And string theory seems to indicate that if our universe is a bubble of some sort, then there are perhaps other bubble universes out there that are also expanding. And if these bubble universes collide, or these bubble universes peel off a baby universe, then perhaps that's the Big Bang. So it's fair game now to ask what happened before the Big Bang. But what about time travel? Well, again, we have to rely on string theory. String theory is not advanced enough to answer that question. But if time is a river, as Einstein said, then that leaves open the possibility that the river of time can have whirlpools. And if the river of time has whirlpools, these are called closed time-like loops, and it allows you to leave, let's say, your office, and come back before you left. In other words, you might be able to come back yesterday. Now, this, of course, is all nonsense, you might say to yourself, but hey, these are logical conclusions of Einstein's equations and perhaps may even be allowed by string theory. So our next guest is Dr. Richard Gott of Princeton talking about

0: And now I'd like to introduce our very special guest today. Once again, we have with us Professor J. Richard Gott III. He's a professor at Princeton University, and he's the author of a book called Time Travel in Einstein's Universe, The Physical Possibilities of Travel Through Time. Now, just remember that we're not talking about some inventor in a laboratory in his basement creating a time machine by which you can erase certain rather embarrassing events in your history. We are, in fact, talking about hard physics. We're talking about, perhaps one day, a civilization much more advanced than ours, or perhaps maybe even our descendants thousands of years from now, may have the ability to manipulate the energy of a star, in which case they may be able to create a time machine capable of changing the past. And so the question is time travel possible, given the fact that there are all sorts of horrible paradoxes you can get if you go backwards in time, for example, and shoot your parents before you're born? So once again today, our guest is Professor J. Richard Gott III, a professor at Princeton University, and we are talking about time machines and time travel. The first question for you, Professor Gott, is how did you first get interested in physics?
1: Well, I got interested in astronomy when I was about 8 years old. I belonged to a stargazer group that was organized by our junior astronomical society, and so I had a telescope, and astronomy was a hobby of mine in high school. And when I became interested in physics in high school and so forth, I later decided to take my physics and work on astrophysics, because that had always been a hobby and of particular interest to me.
0: And was there anything about the romance of the stars, anything about, for example, looking for intelligent life in outer space, or wondering where the universe came from? Was there anything specific about astronomy that fascinated you?
1: Well, I was particularly interested in the Big Bang theory. At that time, this was a bit before Penzias and Wilson had discovered the cosmic microwave background radiation. So I was always a fan of the Big Bang theory versus the, as opposed to the steady state theory.
0: Okay. And I understand today you're affiliated with the Intel Science Talent Search, or formerly known as the Westinghouse Science Talent Search. So tell us a little bit about your experience judging high school kids.
1: Well, for many years, I was the judge, chairman of the judges for the first Westinghouse, and then it's now sponsored by Intel, the Intel Science Talent Search. And this is a wonderful science competition. It's the oldest and most prestigious competition for high school students in science in the country. And five of its winners have gone on to win Nobel Prizes. So it's a wonderful contest, and it asks you to do a piece of real research and submit your research just like you would write a research paper and so forth. So unlike a test of some sort, it's really you just try research, and we look at your research. So it's kind of like if you were a baseball camp, you know, you could test people out by seeing how fast they ran down to first base. That would give you some idea of how they might play baseball. But a baseball scout would tell you that it's really, if you're scouting for the major leagues, you really want to see people actually play baseball. So this gives students a chance to do real research projects, which are fun. And many people that enter this contest, they fall in love with doing research and do it for the rest of their lives. And many of the winners of this contest have gone on to wonderful careers in science. So I would encourage people to apply for it. 40 winners come to Washington each year, and they give out very large college scholarships, and it's a very exciting thing.
0: Okay, now let's talk about time travel in particular. There's a movie hitting the silver screen right now called Terminator 3, where killer robots from the future come back to harass us in the past. So what started your romance with time machines? Because in the area of physics, most physicists tend to, at least in the old days, scoff at the whole notion of going backwards in time.
1: Well, I got interested in time travel by exploring some solutions to Einstein's equations. Einstein developed his theory of general relativity, which is his theory of curved space-time to explain gravity. And we take this theory very seriously because when he finally solved the equations for this in 1915, they made predictions about light bending as it would pass near the sun. And these were checked experimentally, and Einstein was found to be right, and Newton was found to be wrong. So since then, people have been interested in exploring exact solutions to Einstein's equations. And you've heard of probably the most famous one is the black hole solution. That's an exact solution to Einstein's equations. So we take black holes seriously, even though they're quite extraordinary objects, because they do solve Einstein's equations of gravity. So I got interested in cosmic strings. These are theoretical objects that are dense threads of energy left over after the Big Bang that are predicted in about half the theories of unified particle physics in the early universe. We haven't found them yet, but we are searching for them. And I found an exact solution for one cosmic string, what the geometry around one cosmic string would look like. And William Hiscock found the same solution independently of me, so we're given joint credit for this solution to Einstein's equations. And then later, I investigated two moving cosmic strings, what an exact solution would look like if two strings were to pass each other. And I indeed found an exact solution for that geometry. And it turned out that if the strings were moving fast enough, but still slower than the speed of light, that this was a solution that would allow you to circle around the cosmic strings and arrive back home before you started. So it would allow time travel to the past. And there have been a number of general relativity solutions like this. The first one was found by famous mathematician Kurt Gödel in 1949, a sort of rotating universe that we don't live in that kind of universe, but it's an interesting solution to the equations that allows time travel to the past. And if there's one solution like that, there could be others. And then Kip Thorne and his associates found wormhole solutions that allowed time travel to the past. So it's extremely interesting that these equations of Einstein's, of general relativity themselves, and this is our best theory of gravity at the time, seem to allow solutions that allow time travel to the past. So I got interested in it just from trying to understand Einstein's equations with objects that we were interested in.
0: Okay, now let's talk about the movies. Everyone likes the movies, and
1: yeah.
0: People have seen a lot of movies where we have black holes that are rotating very rapidly.
1: Right.
0: And according to mathematician Roy Kerr in 1963, he did find a solution of Einstein's equations where if you pass through the ring, not a point, but a ring that's spinning very rapidly, you would wind up on a parallel universe, perhaps even in a distant point in time. So could you elaborate about what happens if you, heaven forbid, fall through a black hole and make it, quote, to the other side, unquote?
1: Well, this was an unperturbed black hole. It's the solution to Einstein's equations, and this is one that's left alone completely, and you ignore the effects of Hawking radiation, which we can mention later. But this first solution for a rotating black hole showed that if you traveled inside the black hole, instead of a singular point in the center, you would find, as you said, a ring singularity. If you passed through the ring, you could navigate your spaceship in such a way that you could travel back in time. And then after leaving this region, you could go and pop out into another universe. Sort of like getting on an elevator at a store and going up to the first, going from the first floor to the second, and you could get out on the second floor universe. Then later you could go out and go up to a third floor universe and so forth. But there was no getting back to the first floor. There, once you went in the rotating black hole, it was not possible to come back outside and brag to your friends about your adventures. But quite interestingly, there was a region of time travel that was trapped inside the rotating black hole in Kerr's solution.
0: Okay, now let's say you go through the black hole and you're not crushed by gravity because it's, you know, gravity is spread out a little bit throughout the ring. However, there are some naysayers who say, wait a minute, let's not go so fast. And you mentioned that the black hole was not perturbed. So could you tell us a little bit about some of the naysayers who say that maybe you can't make it quite all the way through that black hole?
1: Well, the trouble is that when you pass inside this black hole and you pass into the region of time travel, if you're looking back outside, you're seeing the history of the external universe as you're passing outside. And in Mr. Kerr's solution, as you passed into the region of time travel, you would be able to see the entire future history of the universe pass before your eyes. Now, you might say, well, this is a good thing, very interesting for historians. You get to see the whole future history of the universe in a finite amount of time. But the trouble is those photons coming in would be infinitely blue-shifted and become, instead of visible photons, they would become ultraviolet and gamma-ray photons. So these could kill you. You have to pass them on your way into the region of time travel. Other effects need to be considered, too, like the fact that the black hole may evaporate. Would it be expected to evaporate from Hawking radiation, which cuts off your view of the very late history of the universe, but also induces other effects, quantum effects on the inside of the black hole? So the situation is that some people have explored this situation, Mr. Burko, for one, Amos Ori, and they have found that you, traveling to the region of time travel, you would probably pass a singularity. The curvature of space-time would become infinite. However, it takes a very brief amount of time for this to occur, so the singularity may be weak in the sense that it may not tear your body completely apart. And also, quantum effects would be expected to knock out any infinities in the solution. So the trouble is that we don't really know exactly what happens to you when you go inside a rotating black hole, and we may need a theory of quantum gravity to explain this. We know how gravity behaves on macroscopic, ordinary scales. Einstein's theory gives us a wonderful and very well-checked theory of that, but we don't know how gravity behaves on microscopic scales, and to understand what would really happen going into a black hole, we may need to know that.
0: Okay, well, we have had on this radio show several people who work in superstring theory, like I do, and yes, we do look at these things. However, the theory is not very well developed yet. So let's ask a hypothetical question. Let's say you are an advanced civilization, like we see in the movies, an advanced civilization that can move planets and move stars. I mean, really powerful technology we're having here now.
1: Yeah.
0: With that kind of technology, do you think that someone could go through the ring to perhaps a parallel universe or perhaps in time, or is just simply not known in terms of what we know about quantum gravity? Or do most people think, bah, humbug, you just can't do it?
1: Well, I think that the if you were using my cosmic strings, what a super civilization would try to do is find a loop of cosmic strings. Cosmic strings either are infinite, they have no end, so either they're infinite, if we found them, they're either infinite or they come in loops. So you can think of spaghetti or spaghettios. So find one of the spaghettios, one of the loops, manipulate it so that it collapses by a large factor, and you could arrange it with your massive spaceship flying around it so that the two sides of the string would pass each other at the speed required to make a time machine. But I was able to show in that case that this would also be in grave danger of forming a black hole. In fact, it would likely form a black hole. So the regions of time travel would likely be trapped inside, just as we've talked about in the rotating black hole case. So I think one thing to emphasize is that these are projects that really, this loop would weigh half the mass of our own galaxy. So we're talking about projects that really only a super civilization could attempt. But as you say, we're interested in finding out whether a civilization with arbitrarily large powers but still operating under the laws of physics could do it. And I think probably until we really get a theory of quantum gravity, we can't say for sure whether they would succeed or not.
0: Okay, now let's talk about the wormhole, because on Star Trek, they simply zap through wormholes to the other side of the galaxy. Now, if you had a black hole, there is a problem there, and that is it's a one-way ticket. It's basically a roach motel. You go in and you never check out again. It's a one-way trip. However, these wormholes that we see on Star Trek are transversible. You go back and forth, back and forth. It's like taking a Sunday drive right through a wormhole. So tell us a little bit about wormholes and whether or not they're practical.
1: Well, the wormhole idea got started when Carl Sagan, who was writing this book, Contact, which later became a famous movie, he wanted to use the wormhole to get Jodie Foster from one part of the galaxy to another. And so he called up his friend Kip Thorne and said, listen, I'd like to get the physics right here. What about the physics of wormholes? So Kip Thorne and his associates investigated this, and they found out that in order to transverse it back and forth, you had to prop it open with some what we call negative energy density stuff. This is stuff that weighs less than zero. In other words, you'd have to add mass to this to get back to zero. It's stuff that weighs less than zero. Well, that's very strange stuff, but you might say, well, that's strange. You wouldn't expect to find that. But curiously, we do know of a quantum mechanical effect, the Casimir effect, which is one where if you take two parallel metal conducting plates and you put them very close together, the quantum vacuum state in between the two plates actually acquires a negative energy density. It weighs less than zero. So Kip Thorne was proposing, and similar effects occur in connected with Hawking radiation and black holes and so forth. So we know of quantum effects that can induce negative energy density states. So what Kip Thorne proposed to do was to cover the mouth of each wormhole with a conducting plate and put them close to each other in the wormhole tunnel, 10 to the minus 10 centimeters apart, so that they introduced a large negative energy density. And then you could traverse by opening trap doors in these metal plates. You could traverse the wormhole and not be killed. Again, the engineering effects of this were enormous. The wormhole he was talking about involved 200 million solar masses, 200 million times the mass of the sun. So, but again, he was interested to know whether these things were possible in principle at all under the laws of general relativity.
0: Okay, well, let's say you want to build one of these things, okay? People talk about these things. Paul Davies, who we actually had on the radio show a few years ago, even wrote a book about how to build a time machine, okay?
1: Sure.
0: Now, again, one of the problems is you have to get negative energy if you go the route of the wormhole. And then the question is, well, how do you get negative energy in large quantities? The Casimir effect is very tiny. It takes laboratory instruments, very delicate instruments, to measure this effect. However, we want to just rip space and time apart and change the topology of the universe. So if you were once again a very advanced civilization, how could you possibly assemble large quantities of negative energy to open up a wormhole?
1: Well, the mechanism that's being used is to bring the plates very close together. The plates are pulling you toward each other. This effect has been measured in the lab. And if you let the plates go very close to each other, you can get a very large amount of negative energy density. You have to engineer this so that the plates can go. In Kip Thorne's case, he was having them 10 to the 10th centimeters, 10 to the minus 10 centimeters apart. So that's the mechanism that's used. How do you get the wormhole in the first place? The idea here was that space-time on very small scales, 10 to the minus 33 centimeters, microscopic scales,

0: was watching, talking about building a wormhole to deliver products to the customers. So the idea of wormholes is out there. However, the advertisement stumbles on this whole question of, well, how do you energize this thing with negative energy? So you mentioned the Casimir effect. Where else in the universe can we find negative energy? It's a very exotic kind of thing. It's not the kind of thing we see in the laboratory. Where else in the universe can we find negative energy?
1: Well, black holes is one location. When Stephen Hawking was working on black holes, one of the things he proved was that if once you formed a black hole, it would only get bigger. Its horizon, as it were, would only get bigger. And so as it gobbled more and more material, in fact, he proved a theorem that if energy density was always positive, the black hole, if you just add energy density to it, the black hole would always get bigger. But then people started to think about what would happen to a black hole with quantum effects, and Stephen Hawking showed that black holes actually evaporate. And so over time, there's a quantum vacuum effect in the empty space around the black hole that you have vacuum fluctuations that cause particles to be emitted from the black hole and then also cause the black hole to lose energy. And so if you look at the quantum vacuum state that exists around the black hole, which Stephen Hawking found, it has a slight negative energy density, which steals energy from the black hole and causes it to evaporate. And so that's an example of a naturally occurring phenomena that we expect is occurring every day.
0: Now, Paul Davies, in his book on how to build a time machine, stumbles over this very same question, and he mumbles that, well, maybe we can build banks of laser beams. Lasers can have positive and negative, what are called squeeze states, and he doesn't explain how to do it. And this is, of course, the key question. What is the gasoline? What is the energy that drives your machine? And he mumbles and says, well, maybe one day we'll have huge banks of lasers that we could fire into our chamber to prop open the mouth of a wormhole. Are you impressed by that book?
1: Well, I probably wouldn't use lasers. I mean, I still think the Casimir effect that Thorne talked about is the most promising proposal to get the negative energy density state. We know it produces a negative energy density state, and the engineering question is, you know, can you build these plates, you know, close enough together? This is a extraordinarily challenging engineering solution. But he was going to do this by having electrically charged plates. The electric charge would keep the plate from collapsing. The repulsion of the electric charges would keep the plate from collapsing, and to put the two plates very close together. So I think that's the original Kip Thorne and his associates proposal is still the most, if you will, practical one. And this is really something that we've observed in the lab. So I think it's by that turn, they were trying for a conservative solution that involved physics that we understand.
2: And if you want more information about time travel, then get a copy of my latest book, Physics of the Impossible, which has a complete discussion of space-time and time travel and interdimensional travel. And I want to thank you, the listener, for making Physics of the Impossible a national bestseller.

Well, I'm afraid that's it for Exploration. So once again, our first special guest today was Professor Fulvia Melia, Chairman of the Physics Department at the University of Arizona and one of the world's leading authorities on black holes. And in the second half of Exploration, we brought on Professor Richard Gott of Princeton University, who, believe it or not, has his own particular design for going backwards in time. And if you want a copy of today's program, call the Pacifica Program Service at 1-800-735-0230. That's 1-800-735-0230.

735-0230 for a copy of today's program. Once again, this is Dr. Michio Kaku, Professor of Theoretical Physics here in New York City. 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

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I must confess, I'm from the darkest depths where nothing's left, nothing's left.

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4: Thank you so much. Good morning. A huge thank you to the Chautauqua Institution for this very kind introduction and invitation. And thank you, Jordan, for your impeccable organization. And thank you to Rachel at the most beautiful guest house, and to Steve, the first Chautauqua face we saw at Buffalo Airport. And of course, a huge thank you to you, the audience, for being here today. So over the past few days, Gulf Studies scholars on this very stage, Drs. Alan Fromhurst and Vali Nasser and Robin Wright, spoke to you about the history, the politics, the economics of the Gulf States. Today I'm going to complement those lectures by talking about the arts and cultures of the Gulf States, the arts and culture industries more specifically, and I'll be focusing on film production. I work for an academic research institution, as Jordan just said, at Georgetown University in Qatar. I'm also a filmmaker. So I like to think that I actually practice what I preach. I'm also a migrant to the Gulf. I'm a long-term resident of Qatar. My family moved to Qatar from Sudan about 30 years ago. As many of you know, Qatar has almost 90% of the population are migrants. While Qatar has done really incredible things for such a small nation, punching above his weight is a term frequently used to describe Qatar. People still don't know the country. I'll give you a short example. I was at a supermarket right here in the US, and at the checkout, my credit card, the machine asked me if I wanted to pay in Qatari riyals or in dollars. The checkout lady was curious, so she asked me, "Where are you from?" And I said, "I'm from Qatar." And then I thought, maybe it's my accent. She looked at me blankly. So I said, I put on an American accent, and I said, "Cutter." She said she'd never heard of it before. I said, "It's where the Football World Cup was held in 22. Again, I put on my American accent, and I said, "Soccer." She shook her head. I thought of other famous facts. I thought, okay, this is not going to work, but okay. It's where the Taliban and the Hamas negotiations took place. She looked at me suspiciously. So then I gave up and I said, "It's next door to Dubai." Her face lit up. She got excited and she said it was on her bucket list. She said, in fact, she was saving up to go next year. So it's this kind of casual conversation in an American supermarket that really made me wonder how the Gulf States brand themselves. It made me wonder how they want to be perceived internationally. It's up there. Okay. So here are the three main countries that I'm going to be talking about today. Even though the Gulf Cooperation Council, the GCC, is made up of six nations, I'm only going to be talking about three because they have the most impressive cultural projects. So the first is the United Arab Emirates, or the UAE, which contains Abu Dhabi and Dubai, and Qatar, and Saudi Arabia. Now, I never thought I would add Saudi Arabia to this list, only a few years ago, but we'll get to that. We'll get to that in a minute. So what I'm going to show you today are two very, very different sides of cultural production in these three states. The first is the official state narrative. This is what Gulf leaders want you to see. This is a conscious creation of national identity. This is the Gulf many of you know. The second side of cultural production that I'm going to be talking about today is made by the Gulf citizens themselves. This is how artists and filmmakers represent their own nations. This is the Gulf many of you probably don't know. What's most well known about the Gulf states is that they are hydrocarbon economies based on oil and gas. But natural resources, as we all know, are finite. The world knows this, Gulf leaders know this. And so for the past two decades, we've heard one word over and over again, and that word is diversification. We hear this word a lot. It's really another way of saying, what do we do when the oil and gas run out? It's really another way of saying, how can we transform oil and gas wealth into something else? Well, one of those ways is through culture, is through the culture industry. So very broadly, the culture industry includes education and industry, broadly. As many of you know, there's lots of American and European university branch campuses in the Gulf states. I work for one of them, Georgetown University in Qatar. Another area where the Gulf states have heavily invested is in sports. The United Arab Emirates owns Manchester City Football Club. Qatar owns Paris Saint-Germain Football Club. Saudi Arabia owns Newcastle Football Club. Ronaldo, the famous football player, soccer player, plays in the in the Kingdom of Saudi Arabia. Him and his glamorous wife have now become one of the faces of Saudi Arabia, which has done wonders to change the image. The Gulf states also host mega sporting events like the Asian Games, tennis matches, football matches, the World Cup, the upcoming Basketball World Cup in Qatar in 2027, golf tournaments, you name it. The Gulf's culture projects also include the establishment of world-class art galleries, museums, branches of the Louvre and the Guggenheim, as well as the establishment of film industries, which I'll talk about a little bit later in more detail. Now, the 2000s were really the turning point for the Gulf states. There was a boom in oil and gas production and in profits, which led to an increase in cultural institutions and cultural projects, both physical infrastructure for these projects as well as the content. Now, one of the chief goals of these cultural projects is to really display the Gulf states to the world. This was a culture with very clear economic and political purposes. Now, don't forget that the UAE and Qatar were officially founded just over 50 years ago. So they are relatively very young states. They are still building their nations, and they are still building their national identities. Not so long ago, people traveling east and west across the globe would normally only transit at Dubai or Doha airport. Now they're adding extra days when they transit to visit these cities. They're also visiting these cities, not just transiting through them. They're actually coming for holidays in Dubai, Abu Dhabi, and Doha. But even though these countries have very similar histories, very similar cultures, and very similar development patterns, the way they brand themselves, the way they display their national identities are very, very different. Much of the branding occurs through culture, and in the case of Dubai and Abu Dhabi, the UAE in general, it's through popular culture. The UAE has become a major location for international film productions. The country offers a 50% cash rebate if you shoot your film there. As you can imagine, this is an extremely generous proposal. As you can imagine, this immediately attracted the attention of Hollywood. Films shot in Abu Dhabi over the past few years include F1, with Brad Pitt. It's actually screening at the Chautauqua Cinema this week, I believe, so look out for images of Abu Dhabi. In this film, in F1, we see the blending of two of Abu Dhabi's cultural efforts, which is sports through race car driving and through cinema. Other films shot in Abu Dhabi are the desert sci-fis, Star Wars, The New Edition, Star Trek, Dune, Dune 2. These are major Hollywood blockbusters. They create a lot of international publicity for the UAE, and they reach huge audiences, even here in Chautauqua. Only a few years ago, the content of films shot in the UAE really had to respect the conservative local culture. For example, some scenes in Sex and the City 2 are supposedly located in Abu Dhabi, but the government didn't grant them permission to shoot. One can assume this is because the word sex appears in the title of the film and also in the content. The film's production was actually moved to Morocco. But even though these scenes were not shot in Abu Dhabi, they still pretended in the film to be in Abu Dhabi. This is because Morocco doesn't really have the same cachet as a luxury holiday destination. More recently, however, I think Sex and the City 2 was, I can't remember exactly when it was, but it's over 10 years ago, let's say. More recently, in the last couple of years, Dubai has become more lenient. This is a scene from the Fast and the Furious 7, which took Abu Dhabi, to a whole new level of international fame. It opened the state to a young, hip audience. While the film raised eyebrows locally, Abu Dhabi kind of weighed this against promoting the UAE through this extremely popular franchise. It's called Fast and the Furious 7 because this is the seventh film in the series. It is a very popular film. The government website kind of wanted to tell the people of the country why it was doing this, why it was allowing all of this questionable content. The government website notes, Furious 7 shows several iconic attractions across Abu Dhabi, including the Sheikh Zayed Mosque, the luxurious Emirates Palace, Etihad Towers, Yas Marina Circuit, home to the annual Abu Dhabi Grand Prix, in addition to the historic oasis city of Al Ain. Finally, an emirate other than Dubai and Abu Dhabi got some airtime. Most people have never heard of the other emirates that make up the United Arab Emirates. Places like Al Ain, Umm Al Quwain, Ajman, Fujairah, Ras Al Khaimah. Not only are these names unknown to the average American, they're also unknown to the average Arab. They don't have the same celebrity cachet. I'm going to show you 2 minutes of a behind-the-scenes making of The Fast and the Furious 7, which really sums up everything I'm talking about.
5: And let's roll sound.
6: Yeah. E-marker.
7: And action.
8: Here we are up at Emirates Palace in Abu Dhabi. It's a bit different to what the Fast and Furious franchise have seen before in the past.
9: When I heard we were coming to Abu Dhabi, I said, yeah, that falls right in line where we need to be.
10: I went to Abu Dhabi about 2 years ago on a visit, and, you know, all the questions I got were, when are they bringing a Fast and Furious to Abu Dhabi?
11: Everyone in Abu Dhabi my age, we've known the Fast and Furious because we're into cars. We love it. They're coming to the right place.
9: Welby is an understatement. The amount of luxury cars and supercars that they have is out of this world.
12: We're in Abu Dhabi. It's a whole lot
13: of we're out here today to scout for our many locations we have.
14: We're very fortunate to have a beautiful asphalt road that runs for 30 kilometers into the desert.
15: If you like to do desert, we have. If you like to do modern and exotic, we have.
16: We're definitely one of the very first Hollywood films to showcase Abu Dhabi for Abu Dhabi. They could not be more excited to have us here.
17: Mark?
18: They're proud of what they built here. This puts a spotlight on the city itself, on its architecture, on its beaches, on its people, in a way that you could never buy.
15: Next time I go in any country abroad and I travel and I see people like saying, oh, you are from Abu Dhabi, we know that place.
18: Etihad Towers, architecturally, like so much here, is just iconic and lets you really create this outrageous stunt.
19: Crazy, right? No one's ever seen this before.
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4: So, to quote the proud young Emirati in the video, next time I travel abroad, people will say, oh, you're from Abu Dhabi, we know that place. But it's not just that people around the world know Abu Dhabi, it's how they know Abu Dhabi. As a wealthy country filled with fast cars, palaces, and luxury, a real life fantasy. Meanwhile, Dubai does things a little differently. Not many people know that Dubai's economy is actually not based on hydrocarbons. It doesn't have even a fraction of the oil reserves of Abu Dhabi. Its economy is based mostly on trade, finance, tourism, and increasingly on cultural production. Dubai focuses both on popular culture and celebrity culture. This is a culture that can be understood by people all around the world. Sports stars, movie stars regularly make an appearance in the city, in its seven-star hotels, and on its beaches. Singers like Cardi B, Rita Ora, Wiz Khalifa, Imagine Dragons, and many others have shot their music videos in Dubai. The same images of outrageous wealth are repeated over and over again. Carefree fun, entertainment, luxury, champagne, fast cars, desert landscapes, futuristic cities, and, for some reason, cheetahs. Even though Dubai is built its reputation on decadent luxury, it still presents itself as an attainable popular culture. It's a once-in-a-lifetime holiday that an average American checkout lady dreams of. It's a holiday you can save up for. In case you want to know how wealthy people living in Dubai exist, no problem. You can watch Dubai's version of the popular Bravo show, The Real Housewives of Dubai. So, if Hollywood took Abu Dhabi to a whole new level with the Fast and the Furious franchise, this was even more elevated in the case of Dubai. Excuse the pun, sorry, I couldn't help it. So, the iconic Burj Khalifa, the world's tallest tower, there it is in comparison to other towers, was a central feature in Mission Impossible Ghost Protocol. The tower was launched in 2010, just 1 year before the release of the film. What better way to publicize your new tower, your tallest tower, than to have Tom Cruise climb it in a Hollywood stunt? But Tom Cruise did more than just advertise the tower. On his days off, he would be a tourist in the UAE. He publicized other landmarks, like the Louvre, meeting with citizens, and so on. What's more, Tom Cruise is no longer just a tourist to Dubai. Apparently, I cannot confirm this, but he owns now an apartment in the Burj Khalifa, in the tower. Other figures have also purchased real estate in Dubai. Famous names, Giorgio Armani, David and Victoria Beckham, Lindsay Lohan, Roger Federer, they have all purchased real estate in Dubai. Movie stars, singers, designers, sports stars are now role models for Dubai, inviting their millions of fans to visit the city and to even purchase just a little bit of it. So let's compare all of this to Qatar. Qatar has taken a more sober approach to nation building. You got that one. It shies away from the flashy film productions and celebrities so loved by Dubai and Abu Dhabi. Only 30 years ago, Qatar's tourism industry was non-existent. I can confirm that. I lived there 30 years ago. This was a period when the Lonely Planet, the guide, labeled Qatar the dullest place on earth. I don't know if you can read that text, but it says, the dullest place on earth, and it's best known for being unknown. Now, these statements cut deep. Something had to be done. In the 2000s, there was the first major attempt at branding the country in a set of symbols and pantones, a kind of Qatar mood board. This branding occurred ahead of the 2006 Asian Games, the country's first major international spectacle. The success of the event encouraged Qatar to aim higher. Now, I'll never forget the moment when the news broke that Qatar had been awarded the FIFA World Cup 2022. This was back in 2010. I was at home on the couch with my husband and we were watching the draw. We looked outside of our 13th floor apartment window at the small city of Doha. We wondered, how on earth is Doha going to host a million football fans? There's only 2 million people in the entire country. And the heat outside was unbearable. This single sports tournament, the World Cup, was a catalyst for a decade-long development of the city, of the country. Doha went through a massive facelift. They built a new city, a metro network, purpose-built football stadia, dozens of high-end hotels, roads, highways, state-of-the-art airports, plethora of entertainment centers, shopping malls, and museums. Needless to say, we could not sleep for years because of the drilling and the digging and the constructing. Along with the investments in sports and education, museums play a central role in Qatar's nation branding. The first major flagship museum is the Museum of Islamic Art, built by I.M. Pei, the architect, or as they call him, the Starkitect. Most of these museums are government institutions, so they necessarily have a political dimension. Qatar's gift shops clearly state that each object is an ambassador of the museum, and by extension, an ambassador of the state. In the early 2000s, the best-selling items at the Doha, at the old Doha airport, were Nido and Tang. These are powdered milk and powdered orange juice. These were sold to the hundreds of thousands of low-income migrants as they entered and exited the country. But with the global expansion of Qatar Airways, the airport became a global hub for travel. Millions of international passengers began passing through the airport. Qatar had a new target market: leisure travelers with disposable income. Souvenirs quickly became the category achieving the highest increase in sales. So we begin to see a shift in priorities, a new focus on souvenirs for tourists rather than cheap confectionery for migrants. Now, the problem with traditional gifts is that they're shared by all the Gulf states. Pearls, dates, rugs, these are all items shared by Dubai, Abu Dhabi, and Saudi Arabia. So it's also the case with kitschy souvenirs. These kitschy souvenirs, the very same items, are sold in the whole region. The manufacturer just changes the name of the country: Qatar, Abu Dhabi, Dubai, and so on. Notice how it says Arabic figures. These souvenirs say very little about a specific Qatari national identity. The market is flooded with tacky representations. And to top it all off, they're made in China. I don't know if you can see that there, but made in the PRC. So the souvenir identity crisis was finally addressed by Qatar Museums. Now it makes unique products. Now it makes products for Qatar. They're not just created, they're curated. In the tourism slogan, "Curated for You," the state is speaking the language of museums. One of the most interesting commodities I find is Qatar's Monopoly board game. It ranks the country's cultural sites in order of importance, from the Zubara Fort to the National Museum to the Museum of Islamic Art. Someone somewhere is making crucial decisions about which site is more important to the national project and therefore of higher value on the board. So 1 year after the Museum of Islamic Art opened, there was the launch of the Doha Tribeca Film Festival. The New York Times made the announcement by saying, "Mixing oil and Hollywood." This is exactly the kind of headline Qatar was trying to move away from. The country no longer wants hydrocarbons to be the center focus of its identity. Also, fact check, Qatar is built mostly on gas and not oil. The Doha Tribeca Film Festival created a buzz in the country. Imagine seeing Robert De Niro walking around Doha. He even opened a Nobu restaurant while he was there. And this is what it looks like. It's actually one of the most popular restaurants in Doha. So, setting a clear connection between the country's cultural efforts, the Doha Tribeca Film Festival was held in the Museum of Islamic Art, a new film festival in a new museum. Even though the Tribeca partnership only lasted about 4 years, it launched Qatar's film industry. While Dubai and Abu Dhabi invite Hollywood productions to come shoot in their deserts and cities, Qatar has done the opposite. It has invested its money at the source of filmmaking. It has invested its money in Hollywood. For example, acquiring the Miramax studios and signing deals with Paramount. But Hollywood isn't where Qatar's projected identity lies. Like all other sectors, Qatar's investment in cinema is geared towards elite audiences by supporting auteur filmmaking. Qatar aligns itself with a more refined idea of cinema rather than the popular blockbusters so loved by Dubai and Abu Dhabi. Auteur, independent, poetic films supported by the Doha Film Institute regularly have their premieres at A-list film festivals. That's just some examples. There's usually anywhere between 5 and 10 films supported by Qatar at Venice, at Toronto, at Cannes, Sundance, Berlin, and so on. The state has aimed high with its film agenda. It funds many Oscar-nominated international films. Its co-financed film, The Salesman, by Iranian director Asghar Farhadi, even won the Academy Award for Best Foreign Language Film. Now, these are the kinds of headlines and prestige cinema that Qatar wants the world to see. This is also a good headline. The state's nation branding strategy targets elite audiences and wealthy tourists in the same way that Qatar sends its money abroad to invest in international film productions. It also sends its money abroad to buy stakes in a variety of international brands. This is known as Gulf entanglements. Gulf money that is so deeply and so inextricably linked to international corporations, to international brands, to real estate, to markets. Just have a look at some of these. And these are in the billions as well. Qatar now owns a little bit of the world's largest economies. It also owns a lot of the City of London. And it even has a stake in the Empire State. The building was lit up in Qatar Airways colors in honor of the airline's 10-year anniversary of operations to the United States. So, through the culture sector, through high-end film productions, through prestigious museums, through an idea of refinement and luxury, Qatar has changed its international reputation. This is the newer version of The Lonely Planet. It had to change its opinion. It reads, "Just over a decade ago, we labeled Qatar one of the most boring places on Earth. Now, it's fast becoming one of the most exciting." Now, let's talk about Saudi Arabia. This is by far the most interesting and complex case of all the Gulf states. Over the past few years, Saudi has done much to reverse its conservative image. It's now presenting itself as an undiscovered tourism and culture hub. This campaign has gone viral. The world and even neighboring Gulf states, even where I was in Qatar, they were surprised, I would even say shocked, by the sudden transformations. Live music was once banned in the country. Now the kingdom hosts a variety of music shows and even desert raves, providing a significant boost to Saudi's tourism economy. Artists like Jennifer Lopez, Coldplay, Eminem, Calvin Harris, and many, many more have attracted audiences, have played in Saudi Arabia and attracted audiences mostly from the region. But this has resulted in huge profits, a surge of hotel bookings and flight reservations. Saudi publicized its sudden interest in tourism, other than religious pilgrims to Mecca, by presenting itself as a modern, open, and high-tech utopia. This is most exemplified through the NEOM project, billed as the sci-fi capital of the world. NEOM will supposedly be free of many of the strict laws of Saudi Arabia. We have yet to see how that will play out. So NEOM has gone viral. I'm sure everyone in this room has heard of NEOM over the past few years. This is a $500 billion city. And it was introduced through a series of slick films. I'm going to show you one of them. It's

0: What is Neom? This is Neom. Or here, to be more precise, in the northwest of Saudi Arabia. But Neom is more than a place. It's a home for people who dream big. Bigger than that. That's more like it. It'll be a hub for innovation. An entirely new model for sustainable living. The vision for a new future. In fact, that's how it got its name. But what will be there? There's Oxagon, a thriving city at the crossroads of the world, where advanced manufacturing will enable industries of the future. Trojena, a year-round mountain destination. Just remember to pack your skis when you visit. Or if skiing's not your thing, there's always Sindala, one of Neom's many beautiful islands, perfect for some R&R. And the line, a 500-meter-high, 200-meter-wide, 170-kilometer-long city in the shape of, well, a line. No roads, cars, or emissions. And everything its 9 million residents could ever need within a 5-minute walk. But best of all, the entire region will offer unparalleled access to nature and will be powered by clean energy. All within easy reach of the rest of the world. I know what you're thinking. Why does the world need Neom?
1: That's a good question.
0: The world needs Neom because the world needs change. That's what we mean when we say
2: made to change.
0: Neom represents a global opportunity for one, changing how the world does business by making the region a special economic zone, easing the way for entrepreneurs to blaze their trail. Two, changing the way we live our lives with preventative healthcare and the highest standards of livability. Sounds nice, right? And three, changing how we look after nature and our planet. Because without this, what use are one and two? But how will Neom achieve these aims, you may ask? Within Neom are 14 sectors, spearheaded by the world's best talent. Each sector has been designed to advance technology and push the very limits of human knowledge. Imagine Neom as a prototype for a better future, a future for all. One being built to last. Sound good? Great. So when the world asks, what is Neom? You'll know to answer that Neom's a place that'll change the way we live on this planet. Simple, really.
3: So now you know. So Neom is a startup the size of a country. The city apparently will be fully automated, built on AI technology, employing robots instead of humans. That's one way to solve the migrant labor question. Sophia, the humanoid robot, is one example. Now, Sophia ruffled a lot of feathers in Saudi Arabia. In a country where migrants don't have a path to citizenship, even if born and raised, Sophia was granted citizenship upon manufacture. Saudi women were also upset. How come Sophia was allowed to appear in public without a head cover? In 2017 and 2018, there was a series of massive reforms. The world was bombarded by headline after headline of Saudis opening up, with concerts, tourism campaigns, and to the delight of millions of Saudis, lifting the 35-year ban on cinema. In an area called Al-Ula, Saudi touted itself as a new film location destination that can stand for anything on this earth and even outside of it. The language of these branding campaigns present Al-Ula and Neom as blank slates. Forget the old Saudi. Here's a new one. Finally, the news women wanted to hear was announced. The end of various laws on restricting their activities, including driving, dress codes, working in certain jobs, and appearing in public or traveling without a male chaperone. A Around the same time, the region was rocked by the launch of the Red Sea Film Festival, with full-on galas, red carpets, women in revealing ball gowns. A whole host of celebrities made an appearance, including Halle Berry, Nicolas Cage, Naomi Campbell, Johnny Depp, Will Smith, Sharon Stone, Spike Lee, among many, many, many others. While Saudi has always been open for business, Saudi was now open for show business. The inaugural edition of the film festival was launched under the theme, Changing the Script. The official festival poster depicted a Saudi woman with no head cover and in a sleeveless red dress. A woman was presented as the new face of the conservative kingdom. In the Saudi context, this image was provocative. In the Saudi context, this image was previously unimaginable. Under the slogan, Made to Change, women now dominate the visuals of the film industry, both in front of and behind the camera. Despite the many criticisms that can be and have been leveled at the Saudi state, women have benefited from the social reforms. Through seismic cultural transformations, women are now occupying central roles in this new national narrative. But what I have shown you so far, up to now, has all been a top-down approach to nation branding, national identity. These are state-sanctioned visions. They're instrumentalized. To recap, Dubai is a country of decadent excess. Abu Dhabi is a country of luxury fast living. Qatar is a country of education and bespoke high culture. And Saudi is a country of high-tech future. So what happens when a Gulf citizen, an ordinary Gulf citizen, makes a film or engages in a cultural production that speaks of their own countries? How does this differ, or how does this challenge the state narrative? Through film, we can begin to read the pulse of Gulf societies. Because neither citizens nor migrants have formal political participation, it is through the arts that ordinary people can advocate, critique, and promote certain issues. Now, I don't mean organized political pressure groups, but an emerging creative community that debates sensitive social topics in public. Gulf filmmakers are beginning to perform the roles normally associated with civil society. But it's important to point out a paradox. If the arts in the Gulf are state-led, then how can artists and filmmakers have freedom of creative expression? Having first-hand experience of the Gulf's creative field, the way that I would answer this question is to say that the arts have always been, and the arts are, a relatively flexible space. Filmmaking, especially, is a medium in which we can discuss a wide array of issues in empathetic ways by focusing on the human. Through film, we can get a better sense of what Gulf citizens think about certain issues, how they feel about their societies, and how they live their daily realities. Of course, the great shame is that these films don't get as much publicity or as much reach as the large-scale state-led productions. Most international audiences have never seen or heard of these films, unless, of course, they go viral on YouTube or on social media. The most significant impact on the Gulf film circuit has arguably been made by Saudi women. Films made by young Saudi women are especially daring. They depict topics like premarital sex, late periods, abortions, sexual harassment, and other topics that are taboo in most Arab countries, let alone the conservative Saudi Arabia. But many years before Saudi officially lifted the ban on women driving, filmmakers were using their platforms to advocate for women's rights. Most international audiences have probably heard of, or probably even seen, the Saudi film Wajda. This is the story of a young Saudi girl who wants to ride a bicycle in a country where she's not allowed to. Of course, the bicycle is a stand-in for a car. This film was made back in 2012 by a woman who wanted to make a film in a country where she was not allowed to. For the outdoor scenes, as you can see here, Haifa Al-Mansour had to direct the cast and crew from the back of a van, communicating through a walkie-talkie. Ironically, the film Wajda was popular at film festivals and it screened all over the world, but it didn't screen in Saudi Arabia because of the ban on cinemas at the time. While we can't be certain that advocacy for women's rights led to the lifting of the strict laws, we can be certain that there was a large public sentiment that pushed for these changes through the arts. Some artists even use humor to get the message across. For example, Arwan Naimi satirized the driving ban through a series of photographs where Saudi women drive bumper cars. This they're allowed to do. Now, perhaps the most famous viral clip advocating to lift the driving ban was the 2013 spoof, No Woman, No Drive. The satire got 3 million views in less than 2 days. It was extremely popular in Saudi Arabia and also around the world. We're going to watch 1 minute of the clip.

So I guarantee you, you can't listen to the original without singing those lyrics now. So this was a group of filmmakers that were making clips, putting them on YouTube. They were called Telfaz 11. They were a group of Saudi filmmakers. And they created a whole campaign way back before the lifting of the ban, Let Saudi Women Drive campaign, which went viral. In this film, Can I Go Out?, a teenage girl is not allowed, it's called Can I Go Out?, a teenage girl is not allowed to leave the house. When she finally manages to sneak out and take a taxi, she encounters a creepy South Asian driver. The director's advocacy appears in the hashtag, Let Saudi Women Drive, or else they might be accosted by strange men. Here we encounter the intersection of women's rights and migrant issues. As a non-citizen, I'm always interested in how Gulf filmmakers represent migrants. The topic of migrant labor has become central to media reports and academic studies on the Gulf, but now filmmakers are adding their own voices to these debates. There is a distinct gender dimension to how migrants are depicted. Women migrants are treated sympathetically on the whole, while male migrants on the whole are the subject of social fears. The menacing male migrant makes a regular appearance in Gulf films. The Emirati film Sea Shadow directly links low-income male laborers with the threat of sexual harassment. In one scene, a South Asian barber inappropriately touches an Emirati girl. It's implied that he has abused her in the past. The man spends his time ogling semi-naked women in magazines and spying creepily on children. Now, in the Saudi film Wajda that we just discussed, the young girl is verbally harassed by a South Asian construction worker who says, good girl, come up and play with us. Even though this scene is not central to the story in any way, it appears in the first 10 minutes of the film. And for all those filmmakers out there, you know that the first 10 minutes are meant to establish the world, the environment in which the protagonist lives. In the Emirati film Arabana, it is implied that the South Asian worker sexually abuses an Emirati girl. Throughout the film, he appears in wide shots. He never gets a close-up. He is a hollow outline that can be filled with the millions of migrant males in the GCC. Now, comparing this to women migrants, many of the Gulf films with women migrants in them, they always depict, this, not always, trend, there is a trend that they depict the skewed power relationship between a mean mistress and a mistreated maid. This is the Saudi film Dunya's Day. It won Best Short Film at the Sundance Film Festival in 2019. Dunya is a rich and spoiled Saudi girl who abuses her maids. They exact their revenge on her by abandoning her on the eve of her graduation party. Dunya and her friends must figure out how to go ahead with the planned evening. All the guests are coming. The women exchange their gowns for maid uniforms, and they have to serve the guests. This is an Arabian Schadenfreude. Moving on to Qatar, the film Elevate depicts a spoiled, rich Qatari woman and her Filipina maid. They get stuck in an elevator in the villa, naturally. The mistress blames the maid for the mechanical failure. She calls her stupid and useless. The maid responds in an explosion of pent-up anger and says, I left my daughter in the Philippines to work here. The Qatari woman says, you're maid. You don't talk to me like that. You have to respect me. The maid responds, you have no heart. You're empty. A maid talking back to a mistress is something that does not normally occur in real life. I watched this film at a festival and the audience erupted with applause. This pattern continues in the UAE. The film Bishkara depicts the kafala sponsorship system. The Gulf states have made it illegal for the employer to confiscate the passport of the employee. A
Of course, this doesn't always happen in practice. When the maid in the film asked the mistress for her passport, this is the film Bhaskara. When she asks her for her passport, the madame says, "What passport? I told you never to mention this word." The maid says, "Why can't you just find another maid?" The madame breaks down crying. "I want no one else but you." It turns out that the old woman is the victim of Golf's modernity. Her children have moved out of the house and left her all alone. A Filipina maid has become her closest relationship. The last stop is Kuwait. This is an art film called Soap by Munir al-Ghadiri. She satirizes how Kuwaiti soap operas are sanitized of domestic workers. The help never appear on screen. She makes fun of the fact that the palatial villas magically clean themselves. So what does al-Ghadiri do? She takes the original footage of the soap operas and she superimposes her own footage of maids walking around cleaning. The artist, the audience, and the domestic workers all conspire together in this tongue-in-cheek critique. So all of the films that I've shown are rare critiques of Gulf labor laws. In the same way that filmmakers advocated for lifting the ban on women driving, they're also advocating for migrant issues, for women migrants for now. Even though the culture sectors are being instrumentalized by Gulf governments for their own nation brand,

0: Susie, I wanted to start with a form of culture that we didn't touch on, and I'm hoping you might have some comment on this, but it relates to that last point about the local artists being able to critique. Is the news media in Gulf states free and independent and open, able to openly question the various governments?
1: On the whole, no. Most news organizations would be state-led. Al Jazeera, when it started out in Doha in 1995 or 96, I believe, really had an open agenda towards critiquing. There's even a shot that I didn't show you where Al Jazeera is critiquing the Doha Tribeca Film Festival. So there was a time, I would say, that Al Jazeera was really, really pushing for a very different view of media in the Middle East. Media in the Middle East is, I mean, I don't think you could find a free network anywhere in the Middle East. But this is why social media, alternative media, media that is not controlled by Gulf governments is actually thriving. So Twitter is, if you want to know anything about anything that isn't stated by the Gulf states, you can go to Arabic Twitter, especially is on fire.
0: This person says that the Hollywood level or actual Hollywood entertainment production of the Gulf region, which we saw in the first half of your presentation, is pretty breathtaking. Is there any growing support from these moneyed interests for local artists in the region?
1: I would say no. Because short films or independent films don't usually make money. And here we're talking about industry, right? So we're not just talking about a cultural project, we're talking about a cultural industry. And so the 50% cash rebate is really a lure, right? So they're not necessarily making money at this time, but it's a lure for those Gulf entanglements. Once you come, once you shoot, once you get entangled in our film industries, then things will take off. But it's all, like, at the level, at the state level, it is purely, well, not purely, but it is economic, and economic with an eye to the future. So, no, I would say short films or independent films are not necessarily supported at this time. But if you guys want to do that, that would be great.
0: Potentially a related question here. This person asks, is there a rising middle class in any of these countries? All we saw in the first half of your presentation was the glitz and glamour and the wealthy side.
1: Yes. So there's broadly, and I'm generalizing, so please forgive me, but broadly there are, let's say, three categories of the population. One is the Gulf citizens, who are very well taken care of by their governments. You know, I wouldn't say they are middle class. They're always, they would always be, at least in Qatar, they're a small, minor percentage of the population that are very well taken care of economically. Then you have what is called expats, or white-collar workers. So I guess I would be considered one of them. I work for a university. I live in a nice house. That is what you would probably call the middle class of the Gulf states. And then we have the bulk, and the bulk are the low-income migrant laborers.
0: All right. Chautauqua, would you please help me thank Susie Mirgani?

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2: From Futuro Media and PRX, it's Latino USA. I'm Maria Hinojosa. Today, the water wars along the Rio Grande.
3: It's not a metaphor. It's not a hyperbole. We're in a water war. I saw the statue to a woman who died fighting for this water.
2: And later, American Pachuco, a new documentary looks back at the life and legacy of Luis Valdez, the playwright, filmmaker, and cultural pioneer.
4: They want Latinos to be compliant. They want Latinos to be Spanish-oriented rather than indigenous-oriented. And here I come with a Pachuco who is an amalgam, a concoction brought out by historical experience out of the Americas.
2: All this coming up on Latino USA. Stay with us. No te vayas.

0: Welcome to Latino USA. I'm Maria Hinojosa.
1: Señores, en este momento toda la gente va hacia la cortina con la firme intención de quitar a la Guardia Nacional.
0: In the fall of 2020, there was a war going on that you probably hadn't heard of. It started on the morning of September 8th in the Mexican state of Chihuahua, when hundreds of farmers and protesters clashed with the Mexican National Guard over control of a dam.
2: In 2020, the federal government tried to open this dam and send water north to Texas for farmers in Texas.
3: These are water reserves that we have collected. Now the government shows up and says they have to pay the United States.
2: And what happened next stunned me, because it was an example in this century of people rising up and fighting and dying for their water.
0: Reporter Jack Herrera says the protests turned into a battle. The Battle of La Boquilla.
2: Guardia Nacional, they were occupying the dam, and farmers armed with sticks and rocks went up against these soldiers and won, and they took control of the dam. They occupied it, and they shut the gates to keep the water in Mexico and Chihuahua for themselves.
0: One woman, Jessica Silva, was killed by army fire. And Jack says that at first he thought, well, this is what it's like to live in Mexico in the 2020s.
2: But then I realized that this is North America. This is what's happening to all of us on this continent, which is that one of our most fundamental resources, water, is going away. And in the entire dry center of the continent, not just Mexico, but also the United States, it's getting to the point where people are under enough pressure. This is a matter of survival. They're under enough pressure where they're willing to fight and die for their water. And I think that what we saw in Chihuahua that day was just one part of a story that's cascading down across the continent.
0: For our first story, the battle for water, as told by reporter Jack Herrera.
2: It's not a metaphor. It's not a hyperbole. We're in a water war. I saw the statue to a woman who died fighting for this water.
0: The battle goes beyond Chihuahua, Mexico, up into the United States, where communities are asking, who has the right to use vital natural resources, and what happens when they start running out? To answer those questions, Jack spent 7 months last year traveling the length of the Rio Grande, from the river's headwaters, the source, in the mountains of southwestern Colorado, all the way to the Gulf of Mexico. About 15 million people get their drinking water from the Rio Grande, and the river sustains billions of dollars in agricultural production. But that river is running dry. In a wide-ranging piece for the magazine Texas Monthly, Jack untangles the origins of the water crisis in the Rio Grande. I spoke to him about the consequences of that crisis for the region and its people, as well as the bitter dispute for control of that water between citizens and their governments, and even between the United States and Mexico. Jack Herrera, welcome to Latino USA.
2: Thank you so much.
0: You are from San Antonio, but you spent a lot of time in the Rio Grande Valley.
2: Yeah, my family, I've got, you know, deep roots in San Antonio and Laredo, and I actually grew up in California, but my father, you know, was the sort of prodigal son who left, but we always went back to San Antonio every year, and I've spent a lot of time there. And Laredo, the people in Laredo will be quick to say that this isn't the Rio Grande Valley. The RGV is further south. It's further down the river and starts maybe around Rio Grande City. But those two places, the conception of the river is so complicated. Like, there's different ways of thinking about it. And that comes down even to the language, because if you're on the Mexican side of the river, and some people have family there or born there and across both directions, if you live in South Texas, you say Rio Bravo. On the other side, you say, if you're doing it with the Anglo pronunciation of the way most Texans say it, you say Rio Grande. But there's so many ways of thinking about the river. And one way is that it's scary. Like, it's a fierce, you know, Bravo, you know, like the people associate it with people who are trying to cross the border dying in the river. They pull bodies out of it all the time in a lot of these stretches. But also it's other parts of the year, it runs entirely dry through 100-mile stretches. Other parts, very often it's the source of life. We're talking 100% of the water for Laredo, for drinking water, comes from Rio Grande. For a place like McAllen, Far, Edinburgh, it's over 90%. For Brownsville, over 90%. Like, these are cities are utterly dependent on the river for their drinking water. And so it's a source of life. Water is life.
4: It's true that it's more complicated than we imagine. And a lot of people think only about the river in relation to the division between the United States and Mexico. But what you point out in your article is that the water crisis actually starts much further north. You spent some days where the water crisis actually begins, not in Texas, in Colorado. Can you paint a picture of what that looks like?
2: The Rio Grande comes from this basket of mountains way up in the San Juan Mountains in southern Colorado, where the snowpack and thunderstorms turn into the river. That's all the Rio Grande is. It looks like a blue line on a map, but it doesn't create water. Water doesn't pop up magically. All it is a drainage ditch where weather that hits only a few small places, a few strike zones, mountains that are tall enough, falls. And one of those is way up in the San Juan Mountains at over 13,000 feet on the Continental Divide. And to see all the tributaries feeding into it that become the Rio Grande, the only way to do that was on foot. So I spent about a week in those mountains, and with the photographer Jordan I was working with, we backpacked up to the mountains, and we slept on the side of these creeks, and we hiked up into the snowpack to see it melting, to see it becoming the Rio Grande. And at one point, we got to the actual point, the furthest upstream you could go to the Rio Grande, the actual top of the river, the origin point.
5: This snow right here is becoming the Rio Grande. This is its furthest origin point. Up above it, there's mountains and more snow.
2: Without the snowpack, there is no Rio Grande, and that snowpack is going away. Over the last 20 years, year by year, the average snowpack is getting smaller and smaller and smaller. And last year, it was at its worst in recorded history. It was just 6% of its average at some points in the season, I think 8% at others. That level of drought cannot be overestimated. That there are scientists who went up into these same mountains and they looked at the bristlecone pines and the oldest trees, trees that are 1,000 years old. And using the tree rings, they were of these extremely old trees, they were able to estimate how much rain fell each year going back almost 2,000 years. And the last time there was a drought this bad in this part of the continent was 1,200 years ago in the year 800.
4: Oh, my God.
2: We're talking in the year 800 in this part of the continent.
4: Wow.
2: The people who would later call themselves the Aztec haven't even emerged.
4: So you write about the fact that some researchers have gone the next step and saying shouldn't call it drought. It's called aridification, which sounds like a really technical word, but I guess it's probably one we're going to start using more and more as this becomes kind of the new normal. So what's the difference between a drought, a very bad drought, and something called aridification?
2: Yeah, so climate can completely change the environment, and the climate itself can change. It's not just weather day to day or week to week or year to year. There can be fundamental changes. You know, Antarctica used to be covered with green forests. And in this part of the continent, as the amount of water falling has gone down, you see portions that used to be maybe arid but not deserts becoming deserts. That this drought is not a temporary thing that's going to end. A drought says, you know, it's going to last a year, it's going to last 2 years. We're in a drought that has now lasted 26 years. And so there's a lot of scientists who say, you know what, it's not going to end. This is just what life is going to be like now. When you talk about the Rio Grande Basin all through southern Colorado, New Mexico, northern Mexico, Texas, it is just a place that is going to be in drought constantly.
4: Picture that you're painting is that this is much more complex for everyone. And so we are hearing more about it. I mean, on Latino USA, we were just talking about the water shortage that's happening in Puerto Rico.
2: Yeah.
4: And so Let's just talk about who depends on the water from the Rio Grande.
2: I'm so glad you bring this point up, because if you live anywhere in the United States where water is a question, the answer to this matters to you. Like the Boricuas who are dealing with their own water shortages, it's the same dynamic that's causing that. And I learned this when I got down from from Colorado and I traveled the river and I started talking. I talked to this incredible researcher named Sam Sandoval Solis and then Rosario Sanchez, they're both born in Mexico, work in the United States. And so they are experts in this transboundary, cross-border watershed. And they both told me, I came to them and I said, it's the drought. The drought is so bad. And that's why these 15 million people who depend on the Rio Grande for their drinking water, that's why they're in danger. And they go, no, there's water in the river. Like if people want to drink their water, there's enough for them. This is not a drought problem. That contributes to it, sure. But the primary reason that people are on the verge of losing their water, some by as soon as next year, the reason that's happening is because of chronic, persistent overuse. 87% of all the water in the Rio Grande Basin is going to agriculture.
4: But don't we all benefit from the farms that are using that water to feed us?
2: Yeah, every farmer I met, and I had the chance to enjoy the hospitality of so many of these farmers who invited me into their homes and into their fields, they are not villains here. Like the answer isn't as simple as these are these greedy farmers using the water that we need. They're growing things that we use. Cotton, for instance, is a big crop in El Paso. And I bet you and I are both wearing cotton right now. If you have a Band-Aid on, that's cotton. Cotton takes a lot of water. Alfalfa takes a lot of water. The pecans that they grow take a lot of water. But they make the point that the farmers never decided that that's what we were going to eat or that's what we were going to use. We decided that we wanted cotton and we wanted beef and we wanted pecans, and there's a market for that. And so they planted those crops to satisfy that market. And their water rights that they have come in a broken system. The way we decide who gets what water is a system that was built hundreds of years ago and doesn't really work today. And so should we blame farmers for that, who are just doing their best within that system? Or do we need to blame what's actually broken here, the bigger problem?
0: After the break, the taps in some U.S. cities are already running dry.
2: People don't see their water disappearing. They don't realize how close to crisis we are, that this isn't something that's going to hit us in a decade or, you know, it's going to affect our kids or our grandkids. This is happening right now.
0: As communities across the country fight for resources against governments and powerful companies like the ones building data centers, could deadly battles like the one we saw in Mexico at the beginning of our episode come here to the United States? Stay with us. No te vayas.

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1: It's Latino USA. I'm Maria Hinojosa. I'm speaking with reporter Jack Herrera, who recently wrote a piece for Texas Monthly about the dire water crisis in the Rio Grande and what it means for people and industries who depend on this river. Now we're going to talk about how politics play out in this fight for water within communities and countries. Because while rivers don't respect borders, the countries who depend on them are left fighting over who owns their water. For more than 80 years, the United States and Mexico have had an agreement over how to share the flow of the Rio Grande. But Jack says that agreement is far from perfect.
2: There's a philosophical problem at the fight between the United States and Mexico, and even the fight between farmers or cities over how much water they should get, comes down to this simple issue. Imagine that you make a farm on a river, and you're enjoying it, you're getting water out of it. And then a few years later, or maybe when your kids inherit the farm, somebody moves in upstream and they make a dam so they can take out all the water of the river. And suddenly you don't have any water. And they say, well, this is my land. I built it on the river. I'm going to use it. And so that is the heart of this incredibly complex set of laws all across the different states and all across Mexico that decide, how do we determine who gets what water? Who has priority? And you see that in legal battles over water rights in the United States. But when you cross the borders, it becomes much more complicated because the rivers never got the memo that we'd drawn a border in the continent. The water doesn't recognize CBP checkpoints. It just crosses. And what happened is that as farmers built their farms on the Rio Grande in New Mexico and Colorado, they started using up all the water and none of it got to Mexico. And so the Mexicans who depended on it in Ciudad Juarez or Matamoros or Reynosa and all these cities weren't getting water from the headwaters. At the same time, there's another tributary, the one that we talked about in Chihuahua, the Rio Conchos, which was bringing water north into the Rio Grande. And Mexicans started using all that water. And so the people who depended on it downstream in places like Laredo and McAllen weren't getting that water. And so it gets bad enough that in 1944, the middle of World War II, the State Department, the diplomats in D.C. are busy. You know, they're fighting a world war. They're negotiating peace settlements. It gets to be a bad enough issue that they say, we have to solve this now. And so a Mexican delegation comes up to D.C. and they hammer out this agreement, this pact on the Rio Grande and also the Colorado River, another huge river that's a border crosser. They decide, here's how much water Mexico is going to send north to the United States. Here's how much water the United States is going to send south to Mexico. And they make a deal, they sign it, they stamp it, they shake hands, and then they spend the next 80 years fighting about it.
1: You talk a little bit about inequality along the Rio Bravo, the Rio Grande. How is this deep inequality affecting the question of access to water?
2: Yeah. So in 2022, and I think a lot of Mexican listeners, Mexican-American listeners, this will sound familiar, but in 2022, one of Mexico's richest cities, Monterrey, has this sequía, this huge drought. And the taps all across the city begin turning off because there's not enough water in the reservoirs. Some of the reservoirs that you could see from town got to 1% or lower. They were dry. And taps turn off, but not everywhere. In the wealthier neighborhoods, people still had their taps running, or they had been able to afford to build water tank cisterns on their roofs to collect water so they could use it even if the taps weren't running. But in the working class neighborhoods, the taps turned off, and some of them were off for months. And so you're taking a bucket to these water truck deliveries and you're filling it up to bring it back for your family to drink, to wash dishes, to cook, even to flush the toilet. You need to pour water into the toilet to flush it, right? And that could happen in the next couple of years on the American side. What I mean is it's the same problem, which is that when Chihuahua, after that battle of La Boquilla, the farmers shut down the dam and they stopped sending the water north. And so AMLO in Mexico City, President Andrés Manuel López Obrador, and now Claudia Sheinbaum have to say, where is that water going to come from? They go to a river in Monterrey, the San Juan River, and they take water out of those reservoirs that Monterrey needs, and that's the water that they send north to Texas. That is contributing to the water crisis there. And that is how we're all connected.
1: Maybe some people might make the connection to the what's become the issue for the midterms, frankly, expected or unexpected, right? Data centers.
3: Protesters convening in the rotunda of the Missouri State Capitol Wednesday for the people's hearing on AI and data centers.
4: We want to protect our air, our water, our land.
5: The Data Cloud USA conference is happening in downtown Austin, and today it attracted some protesters.
2: That is such a good connection. And I think absolutely the Rio Grande, we're talking, it's not a metaphor, it's not a hyperbole. We're in a water war. I saw the statue to a woman who died fighting for this water. Blood has been shed. People are dying. And so this is a water war. It's not as obvious on the American side because the bullets aren't flying. But in the fight over data centers, and I went to one of the colonias in Laredo where there is no running water. You know, it's one of these towns that don't have municipal services. There's thousands of them, thousands of people living this way in Texas where you don't have trash pickup. Many people don't have electricity. Many people don't have water. And I'm talking to these people, and at the same time that I'm talking to them, I go and I get dinner in Laredo after, and there's people at the table next to me talking about the opportunity to build data centers in Laredo. It's business people talking about building a large data center. And data centers, there's a lot of information about them using water, and they do use a lot, but they're not using as much as agriculture. They're a much smaller footprint there in terms of drawing the water out. What they do need is a lot of electricity. And so all across Texas, literally billions of dollars are being spent on building these new power plants. And at the same time, there's millions of Texans who are struggling to pay their electricity bills. And then there's thousands of Texans who don't even have access to electricity in a place like La Fresa, like the colonia outside of Laredo that I visited. And so I think what you're seeing, what you saw in Chihuahua, is people standing up, the campesinos saying, like, you know what? No one's respecting my right to this water. No one's saying that I get it. I'm going to have to fight for it. I'm going to have to say that is my right. This is my state. This is my fields. This is my river. I deserve my part of it. And you see people in Texas and across the West, anywhere there's data centers, saying, hey, the decision was made to build these power plants. The decision was made to pull out this water. The decision was made to pollute this air and raise my electricity bill. And no one asked me about it. The decision about how to divide resources isn't being made democratically. It's not being made with the consent of the people whose resources are being used. I hope anybody who drinks water, which I think is pretty much all of us, gets a chance to really go see where it comes from. It can feel like in 2026, we've escaped the simple fact of nature. You just turn on your tap and that's where the water comes out of. But we haven't escaped this, that water still has to come from the land. We have to build those aqueducts and those pipes to where the water's actually falling. And you miss something when you put that distance, when you have that distance between the pipe, the water main, and your house, you don't see what's happening. And that's what's happening in Texas and across the West, is that people don't see their water disappearing. They don't realize how close to crisis we are, that this isn't something that's going to hit us in a decade or, you know, it's going to affect our kids or our grandkids. This is happening right now, that places like Laredo and McAllen, multiple times in the last 6 years, have been within a few months of running out of water. And that's what happened in Chihuahua, is that people, farmers there, could actually see the Rio Conchos drying up and disappearing and the reservoir shrinking. And so they rose up. And you have to ask, on the American side, if people get this visibility, if they see it, how are they going to react?
1: So finally, Jack, can you tell us what, like spiritually, emotionally, what has this reporting been like for you?
2: At one point in my reporting, I ended up, you know, I traveled from the river from Colorado and I ended up back in Laredo. And I went to the old Catholic cemetery where, you know, 200 years of my ancestors are buried. the first of my ancestors arrived in Laredo before the year 1800, before it became a border. The Rio Grande was just a Mexican river at that point. It was the Rio Bravo. And his ancestors had come from Spain. He had grown up, you know, he was born, he was already generations in Mexico. And he traveled north to a place where he'd never seen before. Can't even see a photograph of, but he'd heard there's a river. There's a river up in this part of the continent, in this arid place where you could farm. You could farm year-round because the river flow year-round. And as best as I can understand from the historical documents I've seen is he was a rancher when there were just a few dozen people in Laredo. And he lived off the river. And that is the... There's so much that moved me, and the people I talked to and the farmers and the townspeople depend on the river, but that was the most personal moment for me where I looked at these weathered old tombstones of my family and I thought that my family history goes off in a different direction without this river. That maybe I don't exist without this river because the entire gravity, the direction, the flow of my ancestry has traveled alongside the Rio Grande for hundreds of years. And that made me feel very connected to the land and this continent. It made me feel like my feet really belong here, but also made me worried that am I going to be the last generation of my family to see the river flow in a place like Laredo?
1: Thank you, Jack, for your reporting and for this piece and for making me more aware than I wanted to be, but that I need to be. So we appreciate that.
2: Thank you so much. Yeah, glad to have the chance to talk about it.
1: Jack Herrera is a political enterprise reporter for The Washington Post and a former contributing writer for Texas Monthly. Now, for our next story, we're going to talk about a new documentary that looks back at the life and legacy of Luis Valdez, the playwright, filmmaker, and cultural pioneer. The film is called American Pachuco, The Legend of Luis Valdez, directed by David Alvarado. And for this story, I speak with both David and Luis Valdez. But first, let me set the scene. In the Central Valley of California, long rows of crops stretch across the horizon. Below the warm sun, campesinos bend low, tending to the crops with their heads held high. Among them, a young man, the son of migrant farm workers. His name is Luis Valdez. Born in 1940 to immigrant farm workers in Delano, California, his family followed the crops across the West. For Luis, the fields were more than just a workplace. They were the beginning of a story.
6: My fellow workers, come into the fall of unionism.
1: In the 1960s, something was happening in those fields. Campesinos were organizing, demanding dignity and rights under the leadership of the United Farm Worker Movement.
7: The workers are on the rise.
1: During the Delano grape strike, Luis didn't just pick up a megaphone or a sign. He picked up something else, theater. With a small troupe of actors performing on a flatbed truck, Luis Valdez founded El Teatro Campesino. They performed on picket lines and in the middle of fields, and they used humor, satire, and raw storytelling to give voice to the struggles of Chicano farm workers. What started as protest theater soon became something bigger for Luis. His work would eventually move beyond the fields.
8: San Juan Batista's new theater, it will house El Teatro Campesino, that for 16 years has been without a home.
1: The play he wrote, Zoot Suit, became the first Chicano story to make it to Broadway.
9: The name of the play is Zoot Suit, the first Hispanic American play to come to Broadway.
1: And then came Hollywood, when he wrote and directed the hit film La Bamba.
10: Tonight's screening of La Bamba was sponsored by the Hispanic Chamber of Commerce, which from tonight's showing raised thousands of dollars for its local education fund.
1: Reshaping how Chicanos' stories were told and who got to tell them. Now Luis's story is at the center of a new documentary that looks back at his life, work, and the movement that shaped them both. Luis, the playwright and filmmaker who's at the center of this documentary.
11: Good to see you, Maria.
1: Good to see you, too. Oh, my God. Congratulations.
11: Thank you. Take this guy here. Yeah.
1: And David, the director of American Pachuco.
12: No, no, no. Thank this guy. It'd be a very boring movie without him in it. I'll tell you that.
1: The name of the film is American Pachuco. Right. I felt delighted watching it.
11: What David has done is put a whole lot of history into perspective here, you know.
12: When I realized that nobody had yet done a film quite like this about Luis Valdez, a survey of his life, a survey of his works, and what they mean, especially today, I was like, why is nobody doing this? And so I reached out to Luis and we got started.
11: For years, I had been watching how our archive, you know, had been collecting some irreplaceable film. To put things into perspective, I mean, 60 years is a nice little chunk of change, you know, in terms of life as it goes. In terms of history, it's also significant. I've learned enough about Mexican history and American history to acknowledge that over a lifetime, a lot of things can happen that are revolutionary in some ways, just because the changes that come along. And it really was time for Latinos to surface in the United States, and it was going to happen sooner or later.
12: I realized, like, oh my goodness, well, we should start to really do research on the archival. Like, let's see what Luis has in the archive. Let's see what other folks have. And it was actually because we were so open to that, that once we cracked it open and just saw what was in there, it was, oh my God, like, this is it. Like, let's go. And so it became an archival film very quickly once we got our hands on it.
1: The way in which the archival material is presented is so authentically raw that it's really, really beautiful. Luis, can you just take us to that moment when you realize, like, what I have to do is theater? Take us from that moment, from being that kid who was born in the labor camp to, I'm a theater director.
11: I got hooked on theater. Really on the migrant path. We were picking cotton at the time in Corcoran in California. And I ended up going to a school for a month. First grade is that I got cast in my first play. It was a Christmas play. And it happened because the teacher took my mother's taco bag that she'd made for me and turned it into a mask. So I discovered a papier-mâché, I discovered theater. And I auditioned the next Monday for my first role, and I got it. I was going to be a monkey. The week of the show, my mother said, we're leaving the camp tomorrow. I said, but Mom, the show's on Friday. She says, I know, but there's nothing we can do. We're being evicted. We were evicted from the labor camp and I was never in the play. So that kick started me, you know, in terms of this is something I want to do and I can do this for myself.
1: For me, watching Zoot Suit on Broadway changed my life, redefined so many things. But as a Mexican kid growing up in Chicago, I didn't know what a Zoot Suit was.
12: Well, so the Zoot Suit is something that came out of predominantly the African-American community, you know, in the jazz scene. And it was something that's just like the Chicano experience, you know, African-Americans were trying to define their own experience and their own presentation of themselves as Americans, but also unique Americans. The Chicano saw this and said, we love this, and they made it their own. It's a baggy suit that's cut extremely uniquely. It's good for dancing. It's, you know, the swing music, jazz music for the era. And it's just a statement about who you are, especially as a young American in the 40s. And so these characters that wore that, the Pachucos in the 40s in wartime America, you know, were actually trying to make a place for themselves, but only to discover that not all Americans felt like they wanted them to be that.
13: The Navy boys started hunting our people in the streets like dogs. Our Zoot Suits went from being our pride to bullseyes on our backs.
11: The really outrageous thing that happened is that these sailors and soldiers took it upon themselves to strip the pachucos of their clothes. To me, that means that these pachucos are being stripped of their American identity.
1: It's a very violent moment. Luis, can you talk a little bit about when you realized that, yeah, it was no longer Teatro Campesino. I'm going to, you know, end up on Broadway. And the story has to be about Zoot Suit.
11: It was an unexpected opportunity for me to go to New York. It really came from Gordon Davidson, who was the artistic director of the Center Theater Group in L.A. He's the one that commissioned me to write a play about Los Angeles history. And he had been to Broadway. He was from New York originally. And so he suggested, you know, let's go to New York. I was ambivalent because I hadn't really dreamed that far. I knew that Zoot Suit could become a movie, but to go to New York and do that, that even though I was a fan of musicals and all of that, it was a long possibility for me. The play was doing very well in Los Angeles, and I figured why not make some noise nationally and see where it goes. So I'm not from New York or the East Coast. I couldn't gauge all the subtleties that were involved. But it became obvious to me that New York considers itself to be the cultural capital of the United States of America. And so the guard dogs are there. You know, they don't let you in.
1: Very much so.
11: And so I realized along the way that I was challenging this whole system that had been set up that reflected racial differences, economic backgrounds, even cultural backgrounds. Latinos as a whole, in the point of view of a lot of people in New York, really don't count.
1: We're going to take a break here. When we come back, we're going to dive into how Pachuco culture became an act of defiance.
11: It's a daring gesture on the part of the Pachuco to say, I'm here, I'm myself, and I speak this way, and so what? ¿Y qué? You know, it was a challenge to the power structure.
1: That's after the break. Stay with us. No te vayas.

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1: It's Latino USA. I'm Maria Hinojosa. I'm speaking with Luis Valdez and David Alvarado about their documentary, American Pachuco. Before the break, we talked about how Zoot Suit brought Chicano stories to Broadway and why identity and style were seen as a threat. So I asked Luis about his choice to put that character and that culture center stage.
2: I was very conscious of the fact that I put the Pachuco on the stage, and he comes out speaking Caló, you know, which isn't even Spanish. It's not English. What is that? It's a foreign language.
3: It was a language that was understood by some, but no one understood all of it unless you were truly a Pachuco. ¿Qué le voy a echar mis trapos? ¿Saben qué? Estas garras me las planté porque vamos a dejarnos caer un pleguese. ¿Cómo se me hace que eres puro verdolaga?
2: A daring gesture on the part of the Pachuco to say, I'm here, I'm myself, and I speak this way, and so what? ¿Y qué? You know, it was a challenge to the power structure. They want Latinos to be compliant. They want Latinos to be Spanish-oriented rather than indigenous-oriented. And here I come with a Pachuco, who is an amalgam, a concoction brought out by historical experience out of the Americas. So all of that's a big story, you know. It's hard to embrace it all, but it's really part of our history. And I think the time of the Latino has come, most definitely. We're not rancheritos anymore, you know what I'm saying? We're a continental people with as much urban sophistication as the rest of the world.
1: So, David, can you just talk about the decision to focus on the rise and fall of Zoot Suit as part of the Luis Valdez story?
4: It just seemed to me from early on that one of the main threads in Luis's work is being able to tap into the spirit of what the Latino and specifically the Chicano community has been. What do we want to say about ourselves to each other and to the world? And Luis really figured it out with the Pachuco character. To watch that character both rise in Los Angeles and be seen for what he is, but then to see it slapped down in New York, to me, that says everything about the struggle for this sense of belonging in America that not just Chicanos have to put up with, but everybody from all sorts of backgrounds are trying to fight for a sense of belonging here in this country right now.
1: Then in 1987, Luis broke into Hollywood, writing and directing La Bamba, a hit film about Chicano rock star Richie Valens.
5: The history of La Bamba goes back to Zoot Suit. Opening night of Zoot Suit at the Winter Garden Theater, here we are on Broadway, and we're saying, okay, we've done the 40s, we're going to have to come back and do the 50s. How can we do that? At that moment, we heard music coming from down below in the street. We looked out the window, and there was a mariachi band down on the street playing up toward the window. They weren't serenading us, but I certainly recognized the tune that they were playing.
1: Can you just tell us why you as a filmmaker wanted to make sure that we saw that part of the Luis Valdez story?
4: For me, as a Chicano, I mean, this is a movie that I watched with my dad when I was a kid. I mean, before I even knew who Luis Valdez was, for my dad and I to be watching this on TV and up on the big screen meant a lot to us. So that was actually my first touchdown with Luis. It just goes beyond the Latino audience. I mean, this one is beloved by everybody. The American dream is captured in this. And the protagonist of the American dream in this case is a young Chicano kid from California who's a farm worker. I mean, it's just incredible that you could make something so universal and beautiful and beloved, but still be an authentically Chicano story.
1: And really, in your documentary about Luis, what we remember about the film La Bamba, which is probably going to see a resurgence, right, is that you really center the Latino family, the beauty of the Latino family, but also, like, it's complicated, right? Isai Morales, who, you know, that is his big breakout movie. Lou Diamond Phillips,
4: big
1: also
4: breakout
1: movie.
6: Richie Valens is gone.
7: No.
6: And now?
7: No!
6: collection in honor of the dead.
7: Not Richie! Not my Richie! Fuck, not my Richie!
4: And so here we have two brothers that are both chasing the American dream, right? Like they want to make their way in the world, but they took totally different paths. One was one of assimilation, of trying to hide what makes his culture and his family special and important part of American society. And the other one being Luis trying to celebrate that and hold it up to the mantle of American culture and say, no, no, this belongs here as a piece of the American culture.
8: Look, man, Richie Valens. Richie, with a name like that, nobody's even gonna suspect you're Mexican. I mean, look, I think it's an insult to Steve's memory.
9: Oh, come on, man. Steve was so gung-ho American, he'd be proud of anything I do. So lay off, okay? It's my name.
4: These two different approaches had different results for sure, but also it's what Luis studies in his work.
2: I remember when we were kids, I learned the word ample and from school, and I was 12. And I went to talk to my brother, and I said, what I want in my life is just ample funds to be able to exist comfortably. And he said, ample? What are you talking about ample? And I said, just enough. All I want is just enough. I don't need a whole lot of money. The irony of it is toward the end of his life, he was still dreaming about becoming a billionaire. And he told me, you know, when I become a billionaire, your money worries are over, he said to me. I'm going to fund the whole teatro for the rest of your life, which was a wonderful gesture, you know?
1: That's so sweet.
2: But he never made the $1 billion that he wanted. And a lot of people are out there chasing money, you know, chasing the big dollar. And they're making a mistake. That's not where it is. For me, the key to life is being able to work with what you've got, what you've been given, and turn that into another value, not money. Turn it into justice. Turn it into art. Turn it into goodwill. It's about serving the community.
1: Luis talked about finding an archive that somebody had shot from the very first performance of teatro that he didn't even know existed. Did you uncover another cache of archival material? And where did you find it? And what happened when you found it?
4: There is a pallet full of film canisters that nobody had ever digitized. So this was all safe and sound in University of California, Santa Barbara. It had originally came from Luis Valdez's personal archive. But, you know, some of this was 50 years old. You can't just spin it open and look at it through the light of the window and see what's in there. So in order to see what's in there, we had to digitize every single foot of it. And it turned out being 80,000 feet.
1: Wow.
4: So just on a blind, you know, gesture of trust, we, at great expense and effort, digitized 80,000 feet of film, and it's something like 40 terabytes because it was 4K, which is just a lot of information and hard drive space and so on. And I remember when the first reel came in from the digitizing house, I was just blown away. I mean, it was beautiful. It was personal, you know, that I've never seen before, some of this stuff. And so thankfully through University of California, Santa Barbara, and through the Internet Archive, we're going to be making this available online for free for people to access. So Chicano history is now being preserved actively and available for, I think researchers can get a lot out of it. People should be doing more, paying more attention to it now that these resources are there, but also other filmmakers, like, have at it, let's go. There's not enough stories about it.
1: So I have this whole relationship with the film. Again, I already told my daughter about it. I'm like, you have to watch this.
4: That's great.
1: It's beautiful.
4: Thank you.
1: What do you, when you were finishing, you were like, nah, is that I really want people to feel this about the story of Luis Valdez?
4: Well, when I would watch the film, I'd watch it in this room I'm sitting in now, and I would watch it alone, right? Because I'm looking at the edits, I'm thinking through what's working, what's not. And I would find myself often, even though there was so much joy in the film, I'd also find myself just tearing up, just kind of like uncontrollably having these like moments of deep personal connection with certain moments in the film that would just always get me crying. I'm crying a little bit now. And so when I was sitting in Sundance with an audience and with Luis, and I would look around and suddenly everybody's crying at the same scenes that I am, and people are just really engaged. It felt good to finally be at a place where I was like, oh, good. Like, people get what I was going for, what I've been drawn to and been working at for all these years. So It's very fulfilling to have that experience. And I'm really excited about bringing the film to larger audiences. It's going to be broadcast on PBS at American Masters, which is great. So it's going to be a real amazing time. And so we just hope people can come out and see the film.
1: Luis, I know it's really trippy to see yourself and your whole story right on this major, beautifully made, edited, produced documentary film about your life and what you've given to this country and to the arts. So when you look at it now, do you say your legacy is about the work or your legacy is about the fact that it's going to change people's life when they consume the work?
2: Well, you know, I can only say I remember something that my mother used to call me. She used to call me El Abre Caminos.
1: Oh, my God. That is perfect.
2: Yeah. And the Pathfinder, right? The Yemala, actually, in the Siete Potencias. But I was aware that I was venturing into areas where there were no Latinos, you know. What I set out to do is to become a playwright. And I must say, I'm very happy to say that I achieved that, you know. I became a playwright. That's all I wanted. Not money, not the awards, but the act of being a creative artist that deals with language and actions and storytelling in the theater, and also creating characters that reflect me and my background and my people. That has been part of the goal. And I must say, I'm happy to say that these days I see Latinos identifying themselves as playwrights. That didn't used to happen. There were no Latino playwrights. But males and females now can see there's a pathway to be able to express themselves and to define themselves in the theater, and they can get the honorary title of playwright. It becomes very dignifying, and I'm glad to have contributed that. And you can do it Rascuachi style. You can work with whatever you have at hand and make tremendous statements. So I want to encourage young people to touch their own hearts, not to betray their hearts, not for money, not for fame, not for glory, but to continue the thing that we call civilization, the thing that we continue to call the human race. I think that is our purpose. And so this documentary is very much of an embrace from David, from one generation to the other. And I think that is the message that we need. And so I celebrate my fellow filmmaker here. He's done a wonderful job as a Latino and as a filmmaker.
4: Thank you.
1: Also, your film did win the Festival Favorite Award at Sundance. And that's an award that is the favorite of all films, not just documentaries. It's across all categories. Not an easy feat.
4: We were blown away.
1: But you did it, David. I think you did it, right? Your humanity as a filmmaker and Luis's humanity and commitment to the art and to the voice. Congratulations on a beautiful film. Really. I mean, muchas gracias for making it. And thank you for speaking with me, Luis Valdez and David Alvarado. Muchas gracias.
4: Thank you.
1: That was Luis Valdez and David Alvarado. Their documentary, American Pachuco, is showing in selected theaters nationwide, and it's going to make its national public broadcast premiere this October on PBS.

0: That's it for today. Our show was the work of Rebecca Ibarra, Adriana Rodriguez, and our managing editor, Fernanda Echavarri. Nancy Trujillo is our production manager. Our engineers are Stephanie LeBeau and Julia Caruso. The Latino USA team also includes Roxana Aguirre, Reynaldo Leaños Jr., Glorimar Marquez, Julieta Martinelli, and Levi Sharp. Benile Ramirez and I are executive producers, and I'm your host, Maria Hinojosa. Hasta la próxima. Ciao.
1: 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California Endowment, building a strong state by improving the health of all Californians. And Barbara Bridges.
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3: Welcome to Possibly, where we take on huge problems like the future of our planet and break them down into small questions with unexpected answers. I'm Megan Hall. Today, we have a question from one of our reporters, Kolia Shields. What do you have for us today, Kolia?
4: I keep seeing time-lapse photos showing ice sheets shrinking.

0: accumulate on the top and flow to the bottom. That means they're usually at least 30 feet thick. But
1: glaciers come in all sizes. The largest, obviously, the ice sheets, the Antarctic ice sheet, which is 1.5 times the area of the United States.
2: Wow, that is a lot of ice.
3: Yeah, but they're shrinking. According to a recent study, glaciers across the world are losing about 267 gigatons of ice a year.
2: And that means?
0: To put that in perspective, just one gigaton is equal to about 10,000 fully loaded aircraft carriers.
2: I'm guessing this is happening because of climate change.
3: Yes, but it's not just that it's getting warmer. Because it's warmer, the white snow that covers glaciers melts away and reveals a darker ice surface, which absorbs more heat and speeds up the melting process.
2: So they're melting faster and faster. But why are people so worried about that?
0: Paul has some insight into that question.
1: If you were to melt something like the Greenland ice sheet, a sea level would probably rise close to 20 or 30 feet. And of course, the Antarctic ice sheet is a lot larger.
0: So far, about half of the sea level rise we've experienced is the result of melting glaciers. The rest is from the expansion of ocean water as it warms.
2: So more melting glaciers means more coastal flooding?
0: Yes, they definitely contribute to the rising waters all around us.
3: And Paul says melting glaciers do more than increase sea levels. They also affect water supplies for some communities.
1: For the people who live in places like the Himalayas, the Andes, Europe for that matter, loss of glaciers is a tremendous change.
3: And we're not just talking about a few communities here. Melted glaciers meet the water needs of more than 200 million people every year.
0: Now, it's unlikely that we'll lose all of these glaciers in our lifetimes, but scientists estimate that at the current rate of melting, up to 80% of the world's glaciers will disappear by the end of the century.
2: That sounds pretty bad. Is there anything we can do about this?
0: There are a lot of interesting ideas out there, like snow machines or covering glaciers with white blankets so they don't melt as fast.
3: But according to Matthias Huss, a glaciologist at the Swiss Federal Institute of Technology in Zurich, those strategies have their limits.
4: You can theoretically make an impact, slightly reduce the melting of glaciers, but as soon as if you try to apply it to bigger areas, it gets incredibly expensive.
3: Matthias says we should focus on the real solution.
4: There's only one way. We need to reduce CO2 emissions, which will eventually stabilize climate.
0: In short, the only surefire way to combat this problem is to dramatically reduce our greenhouse gas emissions very quickly.
2: Got it. Thanks, Coley and Yannick. That's it for today. You can find more information or ask a question about the ways your choices affect our planet at askpossibly.org. 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

Hello again and welcome to another flashback to the 60s. 10 years of music and magic, it changed all our lives. From Liverpool to Los Angeles, from the Beatles to the Beach Boys, you'll hear it all and more.

And on today's program, Bob Crane talks about being the DJ. Bill Dozier talks about Batman. And Elvis Presley, in his own words.

0: US male vocalist Bobby V and his number 13 UK hit from 1962. On 60s TV last week, we heard from Bob Crane from Hogan's Heroes. He's back this week, but in the 60s, he was an actual DJ on the radio. Here's his reflections at the time about music. Bob Crane.
1: I like most of what I hear. I love all the, of course, everybody in the over 30 category says they love the Beatles now. And I must be amongst those that thought at first that there wasn't any lasting quality in what the Beatles did. And I realized I was wrong completely. They do have a lasting quality. Their music is great. I love Blood, Sweat, and Tears. I love the Chicago Transit Authority group. Any of the groups that have a semblance of professional musicianship. I love James Brown. I think what James Brown does is basically what they were doing 20, 30 years ago. It's just a little bit more of a modern beat, but it's basically what we called sepia music back in the 40s. We called rhythm and blues, and then eventually it became rock and roll, and whatever they call it today, they call it soul music, but I dig that. So I'm not completely foreign to it. In fact, I had the drums in the dressing room here. I still drum, not professionally. I don't go out seeking jobs, but I'll go sit in with a band at different places, and I've sat in with a lot of so-called teenage or high school or college groups, and they'll always be surprised that I can play the current beats because the drummer's job today is completely different than it was back in the 40s and 50s.

A number 10 hit in the UK from 1966, Dusty Springfield, and Going Back. Holy flashback coming up, we'll hear from Bill Dozier, the creator of Bandmaster.

0: Liverpool hit with Billy Fury.
1: People see us everywhere. They think you really care. But my

0: Billy Fury, number 10 in the UK from 1964.
1: Number one. Music is our business, and business is booming.
2: Business is booming.
3: 1969.

0: US female vocalist Bobby Gentry and her number one UK hit from 1969.
1: Mr. Hager?
2: Yes, it's Joe Hager.
1: Joe, is your father the one that makes clothes?
2: Yes, sir. We're all together.
1: Y'all made me some real lightweight slacks that he just made up on his own, sent to me 3 or 4 months ago. It's a kind of a light brown and a light green, rather soft green and soft brown.
2: Yes, sir.
1: And they're real lightweight. Now, I need about 6 pairs for summer wear.
2: Yes, sir.
1: I want a couple, maybe 3 of the light brown, kind of a almost powder color, like powder on a lady's face.
2: Yes,
1: then there were some green, and then maybe some other light pair. If you had a blue in that or black, I'd have one blue and one black. I need about 6 pairs to wear around in the evening when I come in from work.
2: Yes,
1: and I need they're about a half an inch too tight in the waist.
2: Now, do you recall the exact size? I just wanted to be sure we get them right for you.
1: No, I don't know. You all just guessed at them, I think, son. But don't you have the measurements there?
2: We'll find them for you.
1: I can send you a pair. I want them a half inch larger in the waist than they were before, except I want 2 or 3 inches of stuff left back in there so I can take them up. I vary 10 or 15 pounds a month.
2: All right, sir.
1: So leave me at least 2.5, 3 inches in the back where I can let them out or take them up, and make these a half inch bigger in the waist. Make the pockets at least an inch longer. My money and my knife and everything fall out. Wait just a minute. Now, the pockets, when you sit down in a chair, the knife and your money comes out, so I need it at least another inch in the pockets. Yeah. Now, another thing, the crotch down where your nuts hang is always a little too tight. So when you make them up, give me an inch that I can let out there because they cut me. They're just like riding a wire fence. These are the best that I've had anywhere in the United States. But when I gain a little weight, they cut me under there. So leave me, you never do have much margin there. Let's see if you can't leave me about an inch from where the zipper ends, around under my, back to my bunghole.
2: All right, then.
1: So I can let it out there if I

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0: Flashback. If ever there was a TV show that epitomised the 60s, it was Batman, starring Adam West as Bruce Wayne. The show ran for 120 episodes on ABC from 1966. It was created by Bill Dozier. We asked Bill Dozier all about the show.
1: Bruce Wayne stands for everything good, everything that a millionaire could ever do that's right, Bruce Wayne does. He doesn't spend a quarter that isn't for somebody's good. And Batman, heaven knows, all he does is risk his life to fight evil. You can't beat that.
0: When you worked out the approach of the show, how did you go about casting the actors?
1: Well, as you know, when you're working on something, you begin to visualize these characters coming to life. And it was not difficult because, having been in this business as long as I have and seen as many actors and worked with as many, but seen the ones I haven't worked with, there are certain kind of standard prototypes that stand out in your memory. Neil Hamilton, who has worked with me maybe once or twice, he's been in the business 48 years and I 31, and we've worked together a couple of times only, and we're just casual acquaintances. But I never at any time saw anybody else in the role of Commissioner Gordon but Neil Hamilton. To me, he was the all-time square public servant, dedicated, unswervable, honest,
2: exemplary
1: and monolithic almost in his dedication to his job. And Alan Napier, to me, has always been the absolute essence of the perfect English manservant or butler. And Madge Blake, who plays Aunt Harriet, she was the only one that I could even consider as being right for it. She had to be very carefully cast because she had to be not a stupid woman, and yet she had to be stupid enough so it never occurred to her that Bruce Wayne and Dick Grayson could possibly be doing something besides fishing when they say they're going out fishing. Stafford Rep, who plays Chief O'Hara, he's the all-time bumbling Irish cop, you know, up from a beat who's now become chief, worked his way up in the ranks. He's so stupid, he finally became chief. And I was interviewed by a reporter in Boston not long ago on the phone, a Boston Transcript, a lovely girl named Eleanor Roberts, at least she's lovely on the phone. And she told me that all the Irish cops in Boston were quite concerned because this Irish cop, Chief O'Hara, was such a dolt. And so I quickly assured her that this was Gotham City, that had nothing to do with Boston. And if necessary, I'd come there personally and apologize to all the policemen in Boston that we weren't putting a Boston Irish cop on the screen. But they all watched the show anyway and got a big kick out of it.
0: What about casting the principal actors?
1: The principals wasn't quite that easy, but almost. I first had in mind another actor for Batman, and he was in Europe and unavailable. So his agent, then very enterprisingly, showed me some stills of another client he just happened to have. And I was impressed by this man's looks, whom I had only seen once in a commercial. And didn't know his work at all, really. So I had him come in and let him read the first script, and we talked, and he had an immediate and very intelligent insight into what we were trying to do. He grasped the duality of this thing immediately, that he would have to play it very straight and very square in order to have it come through as humor. And so I tested him and one other actor, that's all. And he turned out to be exactly right. The boy, Burt Ward, had never done anything before. Somebody told him we were looking for young actors, so he got some obscure agent to bring him in. And the moment he walked into this office, I knew he was Robin, because he had the gee whiz, Mr. Dozier, you know, approach right off the bat that couldn't be duplicated. And he'd never done anything. He'd never acted in any medium before for 5 minutes, but he was just one of those natural kids, and I think he's improved a great deal.

Cliff Richard and Visions, number 7 in the UK, and peaking at number 1 in Israel, Malaysia and Singapore, number 4 in New Zealand, and number 9 in Ireland.

0: discovered by James Brown. She was known as Mama Soul. Doris Troy from 1965, and the song that didn't chart, I'll Do Anything.
1: Elvis Presley. I'd like to talk to you just a little bit, ladies and gentlemen, about how I got in this business and when. I started out when I was just out of high school. I was driving a truck, and I was training to be an electrician. One day on my lunch break, I went into a record company to make a record for my own use, you know. I really wasn't trying to get into the business, so I made a record for my own use, and the guy put the record out about a year and a half later. So just overnight in my hometown, it started to get a lot of reaction. People were saying, so anyway, the guy put the record out and became pretty big in my hometown, Memphis, and in certain parts of the country, it got to be pretty big and pretty well known, but nobody really knew who I was. So I was working little nightclubs and little football fields. Then in 1956, I met Colonel Sanders, Parker. So they arranged to put me on television. And at that particular time, there was a lot of controversy. You didn't see people moving out in public. I did three of the Jackie Gleason show. And then I went to the Ed Sullivan show, you know. And Sullivan, they photographed me from the waist up, you know. And Sullivan's standing over there saying,
2: Sullivan Beach.
1: The guys in the service get awfully lonely because they call each other mother a lot. So anyway, I went back to making pictures. I made G.I. Blues and, let me see, what else did I do? Blue Hawaii, yeah. Nice. Blue Hawaii, Viva Las Vegas, and Girls, Girls, Girls. And anyway, I got into a rut in Hollywood. You know, I was making back picture after picture, and I got into a rut. So anyway, the whole point of telling you the story is that I was missing contact with a live audience, and it's really really great to be back working again. I just want to tell you.

0: 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Elvis Presley, and It's a Long, Lonely Highway.
1: A blast from the past.
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4: Your WRFA weather forecast for the evening of Wednesday, September 30th. Tonight we'll have showers likely in the overnight. It'll be cloudy with a low of 59 degrees. Tomorrow we'll have a 30% chance of showers before 8 a.m. It'll be cloudy and then become mostly sunny with a high of 76 degrees. Thursday night we'll have showers likely after 2 a.m. It'll be mostly cloudy with a low of 59 degrees. Friday we'll have showers likely before 2 p.m. with a high of 68 degrees. And Friday night we'll have a 30% chance of showers before 8 p.m. It'll be partly cloudy with a low of 41 degrees.
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1: Your WRFA weather forecast for the evening of Wednesday, September 30th. Tonight we'll have showers likely in the overnight. It'll be cloudy with a low of 59 degrees. Tomorrow we'll have a 30% chance of showers before 8 a.m. It'll be cloudy and then become mostly sunny with a high of 76 degrees. Thursday night we'll have showers likely after 2 a.m. It'll be mostly cloudy with a low of 59 degrees. Friday we'll have showers likely before 2 p.m. with a high of 68 degrees. And Friday night we'll have a 30% chance of showers before 8 p.m. It'll be partly cloudy with a low of 41 degrees.
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1: Brian, you write lots of different kinds of songs. This song is called First Time. Tell us about this song.
2: It's kind of sitting around one day feeling a little bit nostalgic. And, you know, I like to try to write songs that people can identify with. And I think everybody remembers their first kiss or their, you know, their first date or their first beer or their first anything. You know what I mean? And just a feeling of just being nostalgic, thinking about those days.

0: Great stuff. That was Brian Hanna.
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3: Your WRFA weather forecast for the evening of Wednesday, September 30th. Tonight we'll have showers likely in the overnight. It'll be cloudy with a low of 59 degrees. Tomorrow we'll have a 30% chance of showers before 8 a.m. It'll be cloudy and then become mostly sunny with a high of 76 degrees. Thursday night we'll have showers likely after 2 a.m. It'll be mostly cloudy with a low of 59 degrees. Friday we'll have showers likely before 2 p.m. with a high of 68 degrees. And Friday night we'll have a 30% chance of showers before 8 p.m. It'll be partly cloudy with a low of 41 degrees.
4: I went to Europe for the first time in 2021, November. Went in London. I had a pint with a friend. He suggests we go see another friend. And as we're riding around in the city that night, they're showing me around. They use this word faff. F-A-F-F.
5: I used to always hear this expression in my family. 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

0: spinning the car around in the gravel or out in the field, we called that gutting donuts.
1: You're listening to Away With Words, the show about language and how we use it. I'm Grant Barrett.
2: And I'm Martha Barnett. I want to recommend a book that's been around for a few years, but I never tire of going back to it. It's called The Public Library, A Photographic Essay, and it's a celebration of America's public libraries. It features 150 gorgeous photos by Robert Dawson, and it also has essays contributed by Bill Moyers, Ann Patchett, Anne Lamott, and others. But, Grant, my favorite line in the whole book is from Barbara Kingsolver. In her essay, she writes about how her local librarian helped her catch the scent of a world beyond anything she'd ever imagined. And she says getting to read about other people's lives snapped her out of her surly adolescence. And she writes, "I'm of a fearsome mind to throw my arms around every living librarian who crosses my path on behalf of the souls they never knew they saved."
1: Oh, I love that. A fearsome mind to throw my arms around librarians. And it helps that one of them is my mother-in-law, who is a lovely woman.
2: Oh, yeah?
1: Yeah, she's a great librarian. And she worked for years at a great library in Grinnell, Iowa.
2: No kidding.
1: When you first started talking, Martha, I thought you were going to say, there's a building that I keep going back to, and it's the public library, because that's true for me and my family. When we travel, not only do we go to museums and parks and zoos, we also often go to libraries, sometimes just in between other appointments, just to see what they are. And sometimes they're ordinary buildings, sometimes they're amazing, but sometimes they're astonishingly wonderful with little exhibits in the foyer of local art mm-hmm. and local authors. And sometimes the children's reading areas are so adorable. They're with so much care taken and little crafts that the kids have done with whoever is in charge of the area. And they have such personality, and it's a great way to get a read on a community and a town mm-hmm. that sometimes you don't get even at the local museum.
2: Well, if you'd like to share a story of a librarian who's made a difference for you or a library that's made a difference for you, give us a call, 877-929-9673, or send us an email. The address is words@waywardradio.org.
1: Hello, you have a way with words.
0: Hey, this is Todd from Western Kentucky.
1: Hello, Todd from Western Kentucky. What's up?
0: Hey, I have a couple of phrases. Quick backstory, growing up in the South, learning how to drive and having fun, spinning the car around in the gravel or out in the field, we called that gutting donuts. And anyone you ask is going to tell you that. Hey, what do you call that? Oh, we call it gutting donuts. So in the early to mid 80s, I was able to take a trip out to Westington Springs, South Dakota, pheasant hunt with a friend. And just in conversation out there one evening, we had a Suburban we were driving around in, and one of the locals said, we need to go spin some cookies. And my friend and I had no idea what they were talking about, and we couldn't understand.
1: Spin
0: and
1: some cookies.
0: They kept on spinning cookies. And so the short of it was, finally, we said, oh, you mean cutting donuts? And they were like, what do you mean cutting donuts? And so we finally figured it out that, you know, in our part of the United States, it was called cutting donuts. And in their part of the world, it was spinning cookies. And I just have always marveled over that, the fact that they're two pastries that I enjoy.
2: And they're both round. How about that?
1: Yeah, they go around. Todd, I am struck by the fact that in the middle of pheasant hunting in South Dakota, someone felt the sudden urge to go to cut donuts or to spin some cookies.
0: Well, you got to realize that if the birds are not flying, you know, you got to have some kind of fun, right?
2: Well, Todd, we also need to know what your preferred surface is. Do you like just dirt or what?
0: Well, you know, gravel's great because, you know, it slings it all over, but it's probably pretty hard on the paint too. But, I mean, dirt, grass, I don't do many donuts anymore. I guess the last donuts I did was a number of years back when my kids were young and there was a little snow on the ground. And we were leaving to go to some families for Christmas, and I took off down the hill in the four-wheel drive and spun it around a couple of times. The kids just loved it. You know, my wife didn't enjoy it as much as they did, but yeah.
2: Well, Todd, I got to tell you, I'm from Kentucky, too, and I always heard it as doing donuts. Cutting donuts is a new one on me.
0: Okay, yeah. Doing donuts. Yep, yeah. I'll go with that.
2: Doing donuts is all over the country. And cutting cookies is a new one on me, too. Making cookies,
0: yeah,
2: spinning cookies. I think those are the two main ones, but there's also the term pull a Brody. Do you know that one? Let's go pull some Brody.
0: No, I never heard of pulling a Brody. Who's Brody?
2: Steve Brody, back in 1886, was a New York City bookmaker who supposedly tried to win a bet by jumping off the Brooklyn Bridge. And a friend of his picked him up out of the water, but everybody always suspected that what actually happened was they threw a dummy off the Brooklyn Bridge, and then it just looked like he had jumped off the bridge. And so to pull a Brody, named after Steve Brody, came to mean taking a fall or faking something or doing some kind of stunt that was foolhardy, which, you know, could apply to doing donuts in somebody's front yard.
1: Especially if it's the mayor.
2: Yeah.
0: Fantastic. I have marveled over that ever since I heard it. The fact that, you know, pastries, you know, number one. And
2: yeah.
0: Doing a donut or cutting a donut or spinning cookies, it's pretty funny. You know, it's like, where at what state did they decide they didn't like donuts anymore and they wanted to go cookies, you know?
2: I'm surprised nobody spins a pizza, you know, or cuts
1: right?
2: a pizza.
1: Right. New Jersey and New York, maybe, they spin a pizza.
0: Well, I think I'm going to migrate into doing a Brody, so...
1: That's a good one. Todd, thank you so much for your call and sharing your thoughts and memories. Really appreciate it.
2: Yeah, thanks for the sweet question.
0: Thank you so much.
1: All right, bye-bye.
0: Enjoy the show. Bye-bye.
1: Okay,
2: bye, Todd.
1: We love the regionalisms, not just in the United States, but Canada and Mexico and wherever you happen to be. Share yours with us. You know, you've traveled somewhere, you moved somewhere, you went to school in another province or state, and they said something different, but you knew what they meant. Those are the things we want to hear about. 877-929-9673 is toll-free in the United States and Canada. And, you know, we have numbers in the UK and Mexico, and you can find those and a bunch of other ways to reach us on our website at waywardradio.org/contact.
2: Hello, you have a way with words.
3: Hi, this is Rebecca from Charlotte, North Carolina. I have a question that has been going around in my head for decades. And that is, I'm from the eastern part of North Carolina, and when I was a child, I've got three older brothers and lots of cousins, but my grandmother, who was born in 1897, so she was already older when I was born, but whenever she would take care of us, and we were going to go outside or go to a friend's house or play in the woods or something, she never said, watch out for those snakes, or be careful crossing the road, or any direct thing like that. She always just said, be particular. And I've never heard it anywhere else, and I just wonder where that might come from.
2: I can just picture her, like, out on the porch with her hands on her hips, maybe, or arms crossed.
3: Yeah, she's very stoic.
2: Stoic, okay. And she was advising all of you to be particular. That's such an interesting usage of the word particular. And it's something that you will hear in the South and the South Midlands of the United States. And it does mean, as you suggested, to be careful or cautious. You know, be particular when you cross the street. And it goes back to the idea of particular meaning precise or fastidious or exacting. You're just paying extra attention, and it's just a really beautiful way to advise that. Do you use it now?
3: No, but I think I might, because it's been on my mind for a while now.
2: Yeah, I just think it's a lovely linguistic heirloom. I'd love to see you carry it on.
3: Well, do you know where it comes from?
2: Well, yeah, the word particular itself goes way back. It goes all the way back to Latin. It has to do with a little bitty part. It comes from words that mean little part, and it has to do with...
3: Oh, particulate.
2: It's like particulate. Particle. Yeah, just and being very exacting about little things. And I know that we've seen be particular around in the southern United States since at least the mid-19th century.
1: Mm-hmm. Yeah, and you also hear it in southern Appalachia. So by South Midlands, that's like the southern part. It's kind of like what touches the northern part of the South. So people who are listening in those regions may have heard it as well.
3: Well, I really appreciate your answer, and I like it a lot. It really makes so much sense.
2: I agree with you completely. I think it's just really beautiful.
3: Well, I thank you so much. And y'all be particular.
1: We will. Take care of yourself.
2: You too,
1: be
2: Rebecca.
1: As well. Bye-bye.
3: Okay, thank you so much. Bye-bye.
2: Bye-bye.
1: We know you've got generations of experience in the language that you speak. Sometimes it's your grandparents. Sometimes it's horizontal. It's what your cousin said at a family reunion. Or maybe it's a distant family that you met just once. We'd like to hear how your family talks, whether it's in your own home or it's in the home of somebody you visited in another country. Call us, 877-929-9673. 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
2: We heard from Sally Shea in Richardson, Texas. Sally writes that her mother's name before marrying was Mary Chevalier, and her middle name was a family name, Knight, K-N-I-G-H-T, and that made her full name Mary Knight Chevalier. And of course, all the folks who speak French who are listening right now are probably smiling, because in French, Chevalier means knight, which makes her mother's name Mary Knight Knight.
1: So it's like Mary K-N-I-G-H-T, K-N-I-G-H-T, Mary Knight Knight.
2: Maya Mazo's best friend was named Irene Goodnight. There was a whole family of Goodnights, and her best friend was the oldest, Irene.
1: Irene Goodnight. Yeah, and that's a song, right?
2: It is indeed.
1: Sing that for me, Martha.
2: No, thanks.
1: Well, if you want to sing Irene Goodnight into our voicemail, the number is 877-929-9673. 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
2: More about what you say and why you say it. Stick around for more of Away with Words.

0: You're listening to Away with Words, the show about language and how we use it. I'm Grant Barrett.
1: And I'm Martha Barnett. And joining us now is our quiz guy, John Chinesky. Hey, John.
2: Hey, Martha. Hey, Grant. How are you guys?
0: Hey, bud.
2: We've done quizzes before about homophones and, of course, and homonyms, I'm sure. I've lost count. But I think this is the first time I've attempted a quiz about homographs. Now, as you know, homographs are two words that are spelled the same, but have different meanings and sometimes often different pronunciations. All the pairs we're talking about today have different pronunciations. For example, suppose I commissioned a painting of the planets, but the artist included the imaginary lines about which each planet rotated. I might ask him to get rid of those. Then I'd have to wait while he axes.
1: Mm-hmm.
2: Got it? Mm-hmm. Yeah. Now, that's not a good example, I know, but I've saved the best for the quiz. So here we go.
0: Okay.
2: I was watching a movie about a medieval siege of a castle. And they had these tall, multi-tiered constructions on wheels, which were yanked up to the castle walls. Now, what would you call a serf whose job it was to pull along one of these portable, mast-like structures?
0: A serf who pulled one of these structures. They would be...
2: Yeah.
0: Is this a military term?
2: No. This is just a common word. What do you call a tall structure, multi-tiered structure?
0: The name of the serf. It's the name of the structure?
2: Oh. Well, we're going to say what it is this
1: guy is
2: doing.
1: I know what it
2: doing.
1: Is.
0: Oh, I see.
2: What do you got,
1: Martha? It's a tower tower.
2: He's a tower tower. Yes, nicely done.
0: Gotcha.
2: All right. Hey, remember those novelty fish trophies that used to sing songs? And suppose you purchased one and you found he had a very, very low vocal range. What is that?
1: Yeah.
0: It's a bass bass.
2: Bass bass, yeah. If you're a ship's captain with a certain flair, you might eschew a figure of a woman for the prow of your ship, but instead opt for a colorful ribbon tied in a fancy knot. What's that?
0: A bow bow?
2: A bow bow, yeah, or bow for your bow, a bow bow. I'm writing a book about the periodic table, including short articles for each of the elements. What I need is a strong opener for the article about the heavy metal whose atomic number is 82. What would that be?
1: Lead lead? Lead lead?
2: My lead lead, yes, exactly.
1: Not that I know all the elements. I was just thinking about that
2: word. Well, you happen to know that one. Very good. Now we all know what number 82 is. There we go. You know how they say time flies when you're having fun? Well, I've only been with you guys for about 60 seconds, but it seems like a very, very, very tiny amount of time. What's that?
0: A minute.
2: A minute minute, yes. Now, of course, we live in the future. When I was in grade school, I had to create dioramas and show them on my desk. Now, my kids can make them online and use a computer to display images of them on the wall. What does it do?
1: Project projects?
2: Yes, it projects projects. Nicely done. And those are my homographs for today. I hope you like them.
1: You were great, John. Thanks.
0: This show's about language and everything related to it. Give us a call. We'll talk about it. Slang, new words, grammar, something weird you heard, something the grandkids said, something you said. 877-929-9673 or email us words@waywardradio.org.
1: Hello, you have a way with words.
3: Hey, this is Jeffrey May. I'm calling from Montreal. And I used to live in Nova Scotia, and my God, there are many, many regionalisms from the Maritimes in Canada. People use the word some, S-O-M-E, to mean something like very or quite or really, like, that's some good, or she's some pretty. And if they want to emphasize that a little bit, they might say, she's right some pretty. So these are things I've never heard anywhere else in North America, but it certainly sounds like Nova Scotia when I hear that.
1: Yeah, you definitely hear that in Nova Scotia. Of course, there it's some cold a lot of the time, right?
3: Or... Yeah, some windy, I'll tell you. It's very windy.
1: Anything else fun you heard there?
3: Well, the more peculiar one was the following. And I don't know if you know about this or if you've heard it anywhere else, but a very big inhalation when people are saying, yeah. So, and that really is so Nova Scotian. So you're having a conversation with somebody. You know, it's almost like you're hiccuping. Like, you know, you're having a conversation and somebody's agreeing with you and they'll go, and you hardly hear anything except the inhalation. And that's so peculiar and so cool.
0: Oh, yeah. That's called a pulmonic ingressive. And it's definitely a characteristic of Newfoundland and Labrador English as well as the Nova Scotia. Again, that same part of the country.
3: So you've heard about that one.
0: Yeah, we have heard about that. There's a book by Sandra Clark, Newfoundland and Labrador English, and she talks about this. She's done research on it, and she talks about her research and what others have found out about this feature. And she says, like, much of the regionalisms and specialness of the speech of the Maritime provinces and other provinces nearby, it probably comes from British and Irish and Northern Europe heritage. But you can also hear that in the Atlantic provinces, in the Ottawa Valley, and in Maine. And there's a story in a book called From Clerks to Corpora. It's a collection of linguistic essays. The essay is by Peter Sundqvist, but he repeats a story about how the stereotypical Mainer, that is people from Maine, also do this. And they're stereotyped as saying "aya" or "ayap." But that's actually a rendering of the Mainer's use of the pulmonic ingressive. And in this story, he talks about how a medical doctor from Kentucky who was working in Maine, in down east Maine, as they call it, he asked this Mainer patient if he's well, and the patient does that pulmonic ingressive, and it sounds like, like that. And the doctor hears what he thinks is a gasp for breath. And
3: that's
0: it becomes
3: right.
0: concerned about the patient's health, not realizing
3: right.
0: it's just a way of saying yes.
3: Yep. It's pretty cool.
0: But the thing about this pulmonic ingressive is not only yes, it's a discourse particle. Discourse particles are little bits of reactive sound or speech that we drop into conversation, and they're not full grammatical utterances. They can have a lot of roles. But often they just show that we're paying attention, and they can say things like yeah, no, or like they just kind of, it's a sound we make to say, yeah, I'm following along.
3: Yep. So that's pretty cool.
0: The phrase that you want to Google if you want to find out more than you could possibly stand about it is pulmonic ingressive, P-U-L-M-O-N-I-C-I-N-G-R-E-S-S-I-V-E, pulmonic ingressive.
1: Yeah, it's pulmonic, like pulmonary.
0: Yeah.
3: Right, I got that. And a friend of mine from down home in Nova Scotia told me about a book which I'm going to pick up when I was asking him about this, and it's called The Blue Noser's Book of Slang, and if you don't know about that one, that might be one for both of us to check out.
0: I will make a note and see.
3: It's called How to Talk Nova Scotian.
0: Thank you so much for your time.
3: Well, it's really been fun talking with you.
0: All right, take care now.
3: Bye-bye. Take care, bye.
1: Call us 877-929-9673.

0: from Paula Egan Wright in Cheyenne, Wyoming. Paula teaches music, and last week she was introducing a group of three-year-olds to a song about birds. And she held up a little finger puppet with a long beak and asked if they knew what kind of bird that was. And one little girl said, "That's a honeybird." I love that. Instead of hummingbird.
1: Oh, a honeybird. That makes a lot of sense. A honeybird.
0: And you know how those childhood misunderstandings just get lodged in your vocabulary? We have a lot of honeybirds outside our window because we have a couple of feeders. So that's what I'm calling them from now on. Thank you, Paula.
1: And the sweet stuff that you feed them is a little like honey.
0: Yeah,
1: so
0: exactly.
1: Makes sense. We love the sweet things that children say. If you've got some to share, 877-929-9673. That's toll-free in the United States and Canada. Or if you're somewhere else in the world, there are lots of ways to reach us. 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
0: Hey there, you have a way with words.
2: Oh, hi. My name is Hannah Roark. I'm calling from Shreveport, Louisiana.
0: Oh, we're glad to have you, Hannah.
2: Well, I used to always hear this expression in my family when someone was being mischievous and you wanted to very gently scold them, you might call them Cooter Brown. And as I've noticed down through the years, in pop culture, you might say that someone was drunk as Cooter Brown. My mom and I were just wondering, you know, where that expression came from. Since then I've asked people from around different parts of the South, have you ever heard anyone referred to as Cooter Brown? And like, yeah, usually when they're drunk. And I was like, oh man, I just really wondered what the origin of that is and what the story is.
0: So she would use it when somebody was misbehaving. Like, how much were they misbehaving?
2: It was very, very gentle scolding. Mm-hmm. Like if you were, standing on your head, say, okay, Cooter Brown.
1: Gotcha.
0: Quit showing off.
2: Yeah.
1: So Cooter, just so everyone's clear, CooterBrown, Cooter Brown.
2: That is what I would presume, yes.
1: Yeah, so the drunk is Cooter Brown. Sometimes it's high as Cooter Brown or as fast as Cooter Brown, but a lot of times things are being compared to Cooter Brown. There are a couple different stories to tell here. The first one, let's say, right off the bat, we're not sure who Cooter Brown is. Now, I've got some theories.
2: Okay.
1: We've talked about this on the show before, but I've got a little bit more than the last couple times we've talked about it. And one of those things is that there was a paper now defunct in Nashville called the Nashville Banner that in the mid-1930s started using Cooter Brown as kind of a columnist's crutch, where he was an invented character, kind of like a Joe Sixpack, who the columnist could use to spout everyday wisdom. You know, Cooter Brown says, you know, why don't people do this? Or Cooter Brown thinks the political situation is that. And it's interesting that this was in 1934, 1935, that this happened in Nashville. And not far away in Memphis, somebody sent a column from Memphis to a newspaper in Atlanta in 1936 using the expression deader than Cooter Brown, which is where we have this first comparison of Cooter Brown. So both of these
2: wow.
1: from Tennessee. And so these two early uses of Cooter Brown are just interesting because they're both from Tennessee, but I don't know that that means anything because these kind of coincidences happen. And there are a lot of Cooter Browns that you can find in old newspapers doing things like getting arrested or going to court or just being mentioned as participating in this event or that event, and Cootie Browns as well. Sometimes you will actually see people talking about drunker than Cootie Brown, C-O-O-T-I-E. Langston Hughes uses this expression in some of his writing a couple different times in 1944 and 1950. But I mention all of this to say, I'm not even sure that this is the origin of it. Because I think the more important thread when we're trying to get to the root of Cooter Brown is an older expression, drunk as a coot, or drunk as a cooter, or drunk as a cootie, which is about 200 years old.
2: Wow.
1: And this expression is probably originally American, dates back to the 1820s. And their first expression that we know from the Dictionary of Americanisms is drunk as a cooter.
0: Isn't a cooter a snapping turtle, too?
1: Sometimes it is, especially in Florida. Yeah.
0: Yeah, I could see one of those, you know, in the drink.
1: But it's not, again, it's not clear ever what people meant when they talked about a coot, a cootie, or a cooter. Sometimes it's just the vague other. You know, just comparing it to something that must be ridiculous or amazing or beyond the pale.
2: Wow.
1: So that's what we know, Hannah. If you want to do your own digging, I highly recommend spending a little money on a newspaper database or just going to the Library of Congress and looking at the Chronicling of America digitized newspapers and seeing what you can find for yourself. I have looked at them for this expression and for Cooter Brown and found some stuff, but maybe you'll find something I didn't.
2: Amazing. Well, thank you so much. I really appreciate it, and I'll do that. I'll follow up on it.
1: Yeah, our pleasure. And let us know if you find anything that we haven't mentioned.
2: I sure will. Thank you so much.
1: Bye-bye.
0: If there's a word or phrase that's puzzled you, we'd love to talk with you about it. Call us, 877-929-9673, or send us an email about it. The address is words@waywardradio.org.
1: Hello, you have a way with words.
3: Hello, this is Kara. I'm from Charlotte, North Carolina.
1: Hi, Kara. Welcome to the show.
3: Well, thanks. Thanks very much. So I had a question. I had an experience that happened to me really last year. So I'm from the South, and I went up to visit a couple of friends in Canada, Canadian friends. I'd only been there once before, briefly, you know, to visit Niagara Falls. So anyway, went up there, and they lived in New Brunswick. And it was late October and cold, and so they took me to a Tim Hortons, right? I loved that. It was great. Went to the Tim Hortons, and they had all sorts of merchandise there. And so I thought, oh, well, I'm going to get a hat. So I got a coffee, and then I asked for a toboggan. And the lady, the cashier, she looked at me, and she said, what? She was really surprised. I said, a toboggan. And I pointed to it. And, of course, at that time, everybody laughed. Nobody knew what I was talking about. I finally, of course, I doubled down at that point. I said, it's a toboggan, the thing you put on your head. And they figured out. they figured out what I was talking about. And they, you know, they gave me the toboggan, the beanie, the knitted hat. And they told me that's not what it's called there. But they... Yeah, so that was a bit of a culture shock. And when I left, I realized probably that's only known as a toboggan in the South, but that's always what I've heard it called. So I just wondered, what's up with the toboggan? It's called a toque there, right? A toque.
1: A toque,
0: mm-hmm. Yeah.
1: A
0: toque.
3: Mm-hmm.
0: In a lot of places, a toboggan is a long, flat-bottom sled. So the question is, which came first, toboggan the sled or toboggan the hat? And the answer is that the word for the sled came first. Toboggan, meaning a long, flat-bottomed wooden sled, comes from similar words for this type of sled in the Algonquian family of languages. And speakers of Canadian French adapted this word into their own language in the late 17th century. And eventually it found its way into English. And by the late 1800s, English speakers were describing the kind of knitted hat that you'd wear to keep warm while you're on a toboggan as a toboggan cap or a toboggan hat, meaning often it was the kind of hat that is a woolen hat that's really long, goes down your back, comes to a point. And eventually the cap or the hat was dropped and people just talked about wearing a toboggan on their head.
1: And here we are with Kara on the phone.
3: Mm-hmm.
0: You do hear toboggan used for a knitted hat in the South and the South Midlands, through Kentucky and Tennessee and Arkansas and Louisiana and Oklahoma, but it also appears in a strip across the inland north from New York State to all the way out to the coast of Washington State. And sometimes in the South, it's just called a boggan, B-O-G-G-A-N or B-O-G-G-I-N.
3: Yeah, I think I've heard that too. That's right. I'm sure that wouldn't have made things any clearer, though, if I had actually said that when I went in.
0: That probably would have been worse.
3: Yeah, exactly. Well, that clears it up.
1: Well, there's another little bit here that we might add to about why the hat took the name. It might not just be because you wore the cold weather hat while you were on the toboggan. Some of the toboggans have a curved front that kind of curves up. Imagine an elf shoe curving up. This is where you might put your hands and hold on while you're sliding down the hill. And some of these original hats were curved back in the back. That long part that Martha was talking about that had the tassel or bell on the end was curved back in a similar fashion. So they kind of had a shape that was reminiscent of that shape of the sled.
3: Oh, how interesting. I had no idea.
0: Well, we appreciate your calling.
1: Thanks
3: so much. Take care. Bye-bye.
1: Those cultural encounters where you go to another country and you say something and they say something and you both laugh because you realize you don't quite understand each other, those are our bread and butter. 877-929-9673 is a toll-free number in Canada and the United States. And you can email us from anywhere in the world, of course, words at wayward.com.

0: You're listening to Away With Words, the show about language and how we use it. I'm Grant Barrett.
1: And I'm Martha Barnett. E.B. White is well known for children's books like Charlotte's Web and Stuart Little, as well as lots of essays, but he was also a prolific letter writer. And there's one from the book Letters of Note, which was compiled by Sean Usher, that I really like and wanted to share. It's a response to a Mr. Nadeau who wrote to E.B. White in 1973. And Mr. Nadeau, whoever he was feeling especially pessimistic about the future of the human race. And here's White's response to that. Dear Mr. Nadeau, as long as there is one upright man, as long as there is one compassionate woman, the contagion may spread and the scene is not desolate. Hope is the thing that is left to us in a bad time. I shall get up Sunday morning and wind the clock as a contribution to order and steadfastness. Sailors have an expression about the weather. They say the weather is a great bluffer. I guess the same is true of our human society. Things can look dark, then a break shows in the clouds and all is changed, sometimes rather suddenly. It is quite obvious that the human race has made a queer mess of life on this planet. But as a people, we probably harbor seeds of goodness that have lain for a long time, waiting to sprout when the conditions are right. Man's curiosity, his relentlessness, his inventiveness, his ingenuity have led him into deep trouble. We can only hope that the same traits will enable him to claw his way out. Hang on to your hat. Hang on to your hope, and wind the clock, for tomorrow is another day. Sincerely, E.B. White. And Grant, I thought, despite the dated references to man doing this and man doing that, I really appreciated this letter, just the hope that he conveyed.
0: Yeah, and the message is all the more reinforced by the beautiful writing.
1: Yeah, not a word wasted. He always emphasized that as a writer, and I think he didn't waste a word here.
0: No, and he took care with it to craft a message instead of just saying, you know, buck up, brother. He spent time with this to get it right. I wonder if E.B. White needed that message as much for himself as he did for his correspondent. Mm. I wonder, because we all have those moments where we feel like, oh, it's all going to heck in a handbasket.
1: Yeah. And there was something I thought really wonderful about how he talks about winding the clock. You know, it's we don't do that anymore, but it's that same idea of just going through the motions. Sometimes you just have to put one foot in front of the other and do those quotidian things. And as he says, you know, the clouds finally part.
0: Right, but it's not just the quotidian things, but the quotidian things that prepare for the coming day with the expectation that it will appear.
1: Yeah, that's a really good point.
0: We'll share that book, Letters of Note, by Sean Usher on the website. And if you've got something beautiful that you've read, a paragraph, a sentence, an idiom, a proverb, we would love to see it so we can share it with others too. Words@waywardradio.org. Or call us on the phone. It's toll-free in the United States and Canada, 877-929-9673.
1: Hello, you have a way with words.
2: Hi there. My name is Nathan. I'm calling from Omaha, Nebraska. I was just calling about Bag's Knot, and it comes from the show Bluey.
0: All right, set this up for us. You gotta tell us a little bit more about this.
1: Yeah, tell us about Bluey.
2: There's a kid's show, and I believe it's Australian, and it's called Bluey. And my wife and I started watching it, and then we had our first child. She's now a year and a half old. And she walks up and she goes, Bluey, Bluey, Bluey. And the new season came out and there was an episode where they said Bag's Knot. And it obviously meant like, not it. Like, I don't want to do it. and so I looked at my wife a few minutes later. And I checked our daughter's diaper, and I kind of looked up at my wife, and I said, Bag's Knot. And so that's been kind of an ongoing joke of, like, back's not, well, I don't want to do it, but I started trying to research the history, you know, I can't find anything on Bag's Knot. I don't know.
0: Oh, my friend, we're going to enlighten you. Bag's Knot is, it is Australian, but originally it was British and comes from the UK. And there are so many ways to stake a claim like that in English, because that's what this is a version of. Wonderful folklorists Iona and Peter Opie called this sort of thing a part of the children's code of oral legislation, which I think is a perfect description, because so much of childhood is about negotiating your rights with other children, isn't it?
2: Yes. The code of
0: oral legislation. So it's about what's yours, what's mine, what we are arguing about, who has rights, who doesn't have rights. And so this particular notion of bagging something goes back to bagging a trophy or bagging a deer or when you're hunting. So at one point, this bag was literally about adding something to your bag, carrying away your haul in the bag or your score or your catch for the day. And then it was borrowed with the notion of I'm bagging that, meaning I'm taking that. And it's shortened, as children will do or anybody will do. So I bag that or I bags that. And the forms can be, you might just say bags or bagsy or bags I or I bags or baggy mine, or the negative, which you're using, Bag's Knot, which means I don't want that, or I refuse that, or I'm not taking my turn, or I reject that.
2: Okay. Yeah, I'm not going to change that diaper.
0: I'm not going to change that diaper. I don't want my turn. So sometimes it's not about taking a physical thing. It's about taking an opportunity, bagsy, which means I get to take the next turn on the swing or the slide or what have you.
2: Okay. Awesome. Thank you.
1: Nathan, the next time there's a full diaper, you might mix it up and say bags instead of bags.
0: Yeah. Give your wife a break, dude.
2: For sure. Always. Well, thank you.
0: All right. Take care.
1: Thanks for calling.
0: Cheers. Bye-bye.
1: 877-929-9673. Grant, you recently introduced me to the term laps lock, which I didn't know.
0: Right. That's the opposite of caps lock. It's when someone types in all lowercase letters, even when they shouldn't. Like, no initial caps on sentences, no capitalizing proper nouns.
1: Right. And our conversation prompted this poem, written in all lowercase letters, sent to us by Ted Duffield in Berkeley, California. Laps Lock lived in a lowercase town with not so many capitals found. Summer, spring, autumn, winter, he skipped his shifting and held his ground. And Grant, I just love that. All the E.E. Cummings fans out there are thinking of the E.E. Cummings poem that starts out, anyone lived in a pretty how town with up so floating many bells down. Spring, summer, autumn, winter, he sang his didn't, he danced his did. I just love that poem, so I was thrilled when Ted sent one about Laps Lock.
0: It's a tribute, right? It's a callback. I love it.
1: Yeah. What's really funny is I've always read that poem really fast. Anyone lived in a pretty how town, but you listen to E.E. Cummings read it. We can link to that on our website. He does it really slowly. I was really surprised.
0: Oh, you got kind of a jazz patter going when you do it. Like, I can hear the bass line going doo-doo-doo-doo-doo in the background. We appreciate your creative efforts. You know, people send us books they've written, chapters of fanfics. They send us photos of their art. They send us pictures of the things they've made for their cats. And, of course, you can send your poems, words@waywardradio.org.
1: Hello, you have a way with words.
3: Hi, this is Lise. I'm originally from Alaska, calling from Spokane.
0: Welcome to the show, Lise. What can we do for you?
3: I've never seen this word in print, but I grew up with it. Us kids were taught this from a very young age, and it was the kushtaka, and it was a creature that's part otter and can shapeshift, and we were told this to not veer out of our little village or camp at night or to the ocean. Otherwise, we would get lured in by the kushtaka, and that was something to be very feared. But I don't know how to spell it, and I haven't seen it in print. It was just an oral story told down to us, but boy, it put the fear of God in us.
0: Can you say the word again for everyone?
3: Kushtaka.
0: Kushtaka. So are you part of any native group?
3: Not in Alaska, no. Just born and raised.
0: Okay, gotcha.
3: It was just told to us from a young age and to help us stay put.
0: Before I answer your question, I want to say that I'm not part of the native cultures I'm going to talk about. It's not part of my lived experience, but I have done some reading on the cultures I'm going to talk about. But that said, I'm going to refer you to some books that I think will help you. And they are from people who are from those cultures. But from what I understand, the Kushtaka comes from the Haida and Tlingit cultures and beliefs. And it is a being which takes a lot of different forms. It's presented to outsiders and tourists as one thing. It tends to often just show up in books of cryptids and ghost stories as one thing. You know, might find it in television and movies with these particular characteristics that are very unlike. You'll find it in the stories and the histories of the Tlingit and the Haida. But when you read or listen to the people of those native groups tell their stories, it's something else altogether. Actually, you'll find Kushtaka in a couple place names in Alaska. For example, there's a Kushtaka Lake not far from Katala on the coast, and above it, Kushtaka Ridge and Kushtaka Mountain, and of course, Kushtaka Glacier, or what's left of it, is not far from that. And it's defined in the U.S. Geological Survey maps or records as demon or ghost as far back as 1903, but that's, again, that's an outsider's definition of the word.
3: It depends, yes.
0: Yeah, but it's an oversimplification. So a lot of the stories have to do with drowned people being taken by the land otters and becoming something else, where their souls are taken by the land otters. And or people who died in the woods, their souls would migrate into the land otters, and that the land otters then could understand human speech or even speak. The land otters were invested with this great shaman, or still may be invested with this great shamanistic power, and have this ability to do things with or to people, sometimes helpful, sometimes wicked, sometimes dangerous. It's incredibly complicated, and I can recommend a couple books that you can read more about from people who are part of those native groups if you want. But really, it all boils down to the land otters and all this great power that they were and are said to have. Such power sometimes that even their pelt and their meat was not used, unlike all the other native animals and local animals which were used for survival and for day-to-day living. Look for books edited by or written by Sergei Kan. That's S-E-R-G-E-I-K-A-N. He's got one called The Tlingit and Their Coastal Neighbors. Tlingit is T-L-I-N-G-I-T. And another one called The Tlingit Potlatch of the 19th Century. And both of those books talk at length about the cultures in general, but also each of them mentions the Kushtaka and the beliefs surrounding them.
3: That's wonderful. Thank you so much for that background and how I can now kind of dig deeper. I really appreciate it.
0: Yeah, our pleasure. Call again sometime. Take care.
3: Bye-bye. Take care. Bye-bye.
1: 877-929-9673. Hi, you have a way with words.
4: Hi, this is Chris from Hollywood, Florida.
1: Hi, Chris. Welcome.
0: Hi, Chris. What can we do for you?
4: I went to Europe for the first time in 2021, November. Went to Spain. On my way back, I stopped in London. I had a pint with a friend. He suggests we go see another friend. And as we're riding around in the city, that night, they're showing me around. They use this word "faff," F-A-F-F, and I've loved the word ever since. I've looked it up a few times and kind of have gotten some context and some history, but I feel like I still have no idea what I'm talking about. Still use it all the time, but would love some more.
0: Faffing. F-A-F-F, Frank, Adam, Frank.
4: Uh-huh.
1: And how would you hear it used?
0: Yeah, what did you take it to mean?
4: When he used it, it kind of felt like a bit of maybe procrastination, dilly-dallying, in a sense, or wasting time.
0: Perfect.
4: So that's kind of how you do.
0: That's it. Exactly right. That's what faffing or faffing about is exactly what it is. It's dawdling, wasting time, dithering, having no purpose or point, or even acting ineffectually.
4: Okay, cool.
0: It rose to prominence in British English during the 1980s with shows like Coronation Street, which is kind of a soap opera. But ultimately, It comes from a pair of English dialect words in places like Yorkshire. And faff could be used to describe wind or plants blowing in the wind. A faffing wind was a gusty wind, or faffing wheat was swaying wheat, or you faff the chaff of grain in your hands. And before long, you can see in the written record that faff came into figurative use to include, I guess, your breath. You know, kind of wasting your breath or wasting your time or energy or making a fuss or to gossip. Just these little gusts of energy or breath that seem to have no point or purpose.
1: Yeah, doing something insubstantial.
0: Yeah, something insubstantial. And I love the form faffment, F-A-F-F-M-E-N-T, which means nonsense or balderdash. What a load of faffment.
1: Enough with this faffment.
0: Faffment. But there's another word, faffle, too, which is possibly related. Faffle is a verb, which originally meant to stutter, but came to mean to work in a slow, delaying, or obstructing way, or to saunter, or to fumble. And that possibly has some reinforcing effect on to faff. And it also spawned a word, fafflement, meaning trifling or unnecessary work. So I guess you could, if there's something you do not want to do and want no part of, you could call it faffment and fafflement.
2: Wow.
0: So that would be a great name for a law firm. Faffment and fafflement. No. LTD.
1: Well, Chris, we're delighted that you would call and faff about with us for a bit.
0: Yeah.
4: It's my pleasure and honor to learn about it with you guys. And, you know, I've come to find that sometimes there will be faff.
0: Yeah, life is full of fafflement. Fafflement and bafflement. Thanks for calling, Chris. Take care.
4: It's my pleasure, guys. Have a great one.
0: All right, bye-bye.
1: Bye-bye. If you want to faff about with us, give us a call, 877-929-9673. Our team includes senior producer Stephanie Levine, engineer and editor Tim Felton, and quiz guy John Chinesky.
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0: Special thanks to Michael Breslauer, Josh Eccles, Claire Grotting, Bruce Rogo, Rick Seidenworm, and Betty Willis.
1: Thanks for listening. I'm Martha Barnett.
0: And I'm Grant Barrett. Until next time, goodbye.
1: Bye.

0: This is the Engines of Our Ingenuity, made possible by the friends of KUHF Houston.
1: Today, we measure America. The University of Houston's College of Engineering presents this series about the machines that make our civilization run and the people whose ingenuity created them. In 1807, Thomas Jefferson put a Swiss engineer named Ferdinand Hassler in charge of a new government agency. It was the Coast Survey, later called the U.S. Coast and Geodetic Survey. When I did road surveying 150 years later, we called it the USGS, and we did so with a certain awe. We normally measured 100 feet within an eighth of an inch. From the start, the USGS refined measurements to 10 times that accuracy. Jefferson charged Hassler with staking out our new country as accurately as anyone could. For 35 years, Hassler did just that. He began by placing two benchmarks, one in western Connecticut and the other in eastern New York. Then he worked away from these markers up to Maine and down toward Florida. Every 2 kilometers, he set a stone monument that located a position and an elevation. He worked with maddening care. He spent 45 days running 1 8-mile baseline on Fire Island. He only got as far as southern New Jersey during his lifetime, but the work has gone on ever since. Today, you're never more than a few miles from a small bronze marker embedded in stone or concrete with a warning that you'll be fined if you disturb it. One sits on top of Mount

right in the middle. We need such precision when we build a railway, highway, bridge, pipeline, or communication system. And woe betide the surveyor who doesn't tie his measurements to this fine network. When Pennsylvania Highway Department engineers used their own benchmarks for a bridge, they got into trouble. They built outward from either side and only learned how imperfect their markers were when the two halves missed each other by 4 feet. The Jersey Turnpike is marred by corrective S-curves because the various stretches of highway were tied to inferior benchmarks. The USGS system was begun with the same old telescopic transits and levels that I still used when I was young. Now they're nearly museum pieces, and I'm left to wonder, how could Jefferson have seen it all coming? How could he and Hostler have known? What trick of vision ever let them see so far? I'm John Leinhardt at the University of Houston, where we're interested in the way inventive minds work.

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3: Your WRFA weather forecast for the evening of Wednesday, September 30th. Tonight we'll have showers likely in the overnight. It'll be cloudy with a low of 59 degrees. Tomorrow we'll have a 30% chance of showers before 8 a.m. It'll be cloudy and then become mostly sunny with a high of 76 degrees. Thursday night we'll have showers likely after 2 a.m. It'll be mostly cloudy with a low of 59 degrees. Friday we'll have showers likely before 2 p.m. with a high of 68 degrees. And Friday night we'll have a 30% chance of showers before 8 p.m. It'll be partly cloudy with a low of 41 degrees.
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6: Hi, this is Nick Forster. 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

0: From E-Town Hall in the foothills of the Rocky Mountains, it's E-Town with this week's guests. From New Orleans, hooray for the riffraff. From the University of Colorado, the Green Grad Buffs. And originally from West Africa and now living in Nashville, Peter One. I'm Helen Forster. Right now, join me in welcoming our host, Nick Forster.
1: Thank you, Helen. Thanks, everybody. Welcome to E-Town, and by that I mean welcome to all of you, but I really mean welcome to all the people who are listening out there on the radio and watching. Thanks for joining us this week. We've got all kinds of good stuff.

0: stuff. We've got great stories of long and interesting journeys this week, sort of tales of these different journeys and their different stages of their evolution. One is just starting out with some college grad students who have come up with ingenious ways of repurposing old power plants such that they produce less carbon and build community. We've got the story of Peter One, who was born and raised in Côte d'Ivoire. As a young man, he was exposed to all kinds of American music, and he found a singing partner, formed a duo that became incredibly successful, got to play all kinds of amazing big venues and stadiums and stuff. But it wasn't enough to sustain a career. He moved to the States, moved to New York City, to Harlem, left, became a nurse, moved to Nashville. And then many years later, somebody found a tape of his and resurrected his career. And he's here. So that's cool. That's a journey. And up first, somebody who grew up in the Bronx, left home at 17, began a wandering life that included riding freight trains and living on the streets and moving to New Orleans and joining a band of buskers and street musicians called the Dead Man Street Orchestra. And then they began releasing their own songs on record, and the world became aware of Alinda Segarra, someone who was a great singer and songwriter, who's also a keen observer of what's really going on out there, including struggles and oppression and injustice and drug addiction and also love and dancing and friendship and nature. It's another beautiful journey, and they are here for their first visit. So help me please welcome to the stage here at E-Town, hooray for the riffraff.
1: Hey, everybody. Thanks for having us.

Thank you. This is a song called Hawk Moon.

0: Thank you.
1: Hooray for the riffraff, Alinda Segarra. Welcome so much. So glad to have you.
0: Thanks for having me.
1: First of all, just background, grew up in the Bronx, left home at 17.
0: Yeah.
1: Did you have a destination in mind when you left?
0: I actually was really excited to go to San Francisco. I'd read a lot of beatnik poetry, and that was like my main goal. So I took a Greyhound out there, which is a wild ride.
1: Yeah.
0: Yeah.
1: Not to mention really long.
0: So long, yeah. And people like romances started, and then like romances ended, and people got arrested, and it was just like a whole. I feel like that could be a whole book. Is just that
1: one trip across.
0: Yeah.
1: And then San Francisco wasn't it? You were restless. You were a restless yeah. person. Needed to be on the move.
0: Yeah, and you know, growing up in New York City, I felt like you know I've lived in this place that everybody comes to, and I was so interested in going to. The smallest towns, you know, I was so excited to like go to the Midwest to go to like Cheyenne, Wyoming. You know, also, of course, I was obsessed with Woody Guthrie.
1: I mean, I just have to ask, how does a teenager from the Bronx with Puerto Rican ancestry yeah. become obsessed with Woody Guthrie? I just don't understand that connection.
0: Honestly, just like the folk revival yeah. In New York, you know, like I was walking around these historic places and I knew about Bob Dylan. And then, of course, Bob Dylan leads you to Woody. Then I read his book and it actually felt very punk to me because right. I was in the punk scene and it just kind of matched the lifestyle that everybody was trying to live, yeah. you know.
1: Did that lead you to the whole riding freight trains thing? Was that real? Did you actually do that?
0: Yes, for about 2 years.
1: How does it even work? How do you even do that?
0: You can be careful, and you should be, because it is pretty dangerous. But you know, when you're 17, I was just like, what's going to happen? I'm going to get hurt. And it's like, well, yeah, you could.
1: And was it romantic at first, and then it became a sort of a lifestyle, and you found other people who were doing it? And
0: yeah, there were a lot of other people, and that's actually how I started playing music, because at the time, I was like a high school dropout, and I loved writing poetry, but I didn't really know how to play any instruments. And when I met people in New Orleans, and we started riding trains together, and we formed a band, we all had an equal obsession, which was learning folk music.
1: Yeah. And busking, I should say that busking is a superpower.
0: Yeah.
1: And busking in New Orleans is accepted, and it's a part of a, you're
0: oh,
1: part of a
0: sure.
1: community. If you're playing on the streets in New Orleans, there's hierarchy, there's protocol, there's territory,
0: yeah.
1: there's
0: yeah.
1: turf wars, but there's community that
0: for
1: you're,
0: sure.
1: you're part of.
0: Yeah, and it teaches you a lot, and I really loved how it was free. I just loved playing music for people of all different class backgrounds, all different walks of life. And the best part of the job was like on a sunny day, you make more money. You know, I was like, this rules.
1: I'm just going to mention, in case you just tuned in, you're listening to E-Town. I'm here with Hooray for the Riff Raff, Alinda Segarra. The characters that are in your stories, in your songs, sort of come from that territory, I imagine.
0: Yeah.
1: And there's obviously a lot of tough times and alcohol and drug abuse and death and loss
0: yeah.
1: and trauma and romance. And but they're vibrant characters. And in your lyrics, there's a lot of stuff now that's sort of welcoming people to take better care of themselves and
0: yeah.
1: look out and like test their drugs. And
0: yeah.
1: you're acting almost like an older sibling.
0: You know, the world stopped during those early days of lockdown. And I had this moment to really reflect on my life and think about how I never thought I'd make it to this age and how now I feel kind of this duty to talk to the younger versions of me, you know, who are coming up. And also being a bridge, like not quite being an elder, but being in between generations. So, yeah. And I never heard a song that talks about fentanyl and how Narcan is a medicine that is life-saving and that we should all be able to have it, you know? So I just thought it was time to put that in a song.
1: Yeah. I know on your newest record, you've got S.G. Goodman, you've got Conor Oberst, you have
0: yeah.
1: other people playing on your records. Any sort of heroes on your in your sights now?
0: I mean, I was able to trade songs with Lucinda Williams at one point, and she is obviously a hero of mine, so I'd love make some music with Lucinda again.
1: All right.
0: Yeah.
1: We'll keep that in mind.
0: Yeah, totally. Yeah. Lucinda, if you're listening, call me.
1: Well, we've got a lot more music to get to, so let's do that. Welcome back, if you would, to the E-Town stage. Hooray for the riffraff.

0: Thank you.
1: That's a rave for the riffraff. Linda Sagara and Johnny Wilson. The latest record is called The Past. It's still alive out on Nonesuch Records. They are going to be back later to play a bunch more music. Hooray for the riffraff.
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0: I'm Nick Forrester. You are listening to E-Town. Hooray for the Riff Raff's going to be back, play some more music later on. And coming up, of course, we have Peter One, the West African singer, whose story is almost too wild to be true. Before we bring Peter out, you all know that for a long, long time, we have been, for decades, sharing information about the natural world, the environment, or the climate, and most of the news is not that great. We learn more and continue to burn more fossil fuels. So things are not changing fast enough. And it's a drag. So we started featuring stories of things that were actually working pretty well. Folks who stepped up and made a difference were doing positive things. This week we have one of those. So there was a national competition with a cash prize to come up with an innovative way to transform an old power plant into something cool, something that still generated power but no carbon. And 46 teams of graduate students from around the country entered this competition, and the winners were from right here in Boulder at CU. Yeah, a little civic pride. They call themselves the Green Grad Buffs, and two of their team members are coming out right now to tell us more. Here come Emily Cummins and Tom Hill. Come on out, you guys. First of all, welcome to E-Town, and congratulations on winning your big prize. The power plant in question is down in Denver. Is it the Zuni power plant? Is that what it's called?
1: That's correct.
2: It is, yeah.
0: And tell us about that plant. What's the story with that thing?
1: It's an old coal-fired power plant. It was right downtown in Denver. When it was in operation, it employed the community surrounding the plant. And then it was decommissioned about 15 years ago. And it's just been sitting there, not generating power, and just generally the community has been trying to figure out what to do with that space.
0: And so you got this competition, and what were the criteria for winning? You had to, like, figure out what to do with this giant old coal-fired power plant that's filled with toxic dust and other things, and the ground is probably terrible, and the water probably sucks. This is your challenge, right? So what'd you do?
2: Yeah, well, the prompt for the competition was an energy development project that had community benefits built in.
0: Okay.
2: And I think the genesis of that is companies like AES, who sponsored the competition, are seeing a lot of pushback to renewable development. And there's new incentives coming down the pipe because of legislation that's recently been passed, the IRA, Inflation Reduction Act, that really makes building in community benefits to these types of projects lucrative now.
0: Oh, that's cool. So, and what you said, they got pushback for building green energy plants. What does that mean? Big solar arrays were not popular, or what was the deal?
1: Yeah, there's just a lot of areas around the country where people just don't know what they don't know. And so things that they're not used to are confusing and not necessarily welcome by the community. And so that's kind of why we picked this plant, because it's already there and it's already embedded in the community, and so much of the history of this area has to do with this coal history. And part of, for us, the transition is to uphold the history and the legacy that our energy communities have produced for us as a country and make sure that we're moving in the right direction. And so that sort of inspired us to try and take this already existing piece of history and turn it into something that can really help in the future.
0: Yeah, and as I understand it, there's some part of the renewable energy component involves heating up sand with sun power.
2: Yes, yes. So I was up late at night, and as one does, I was researching long-duration energy storage because I couldn't fall asleep.
0: And as one might, yeah, as one might.
2: I found this really interesting case study from Finland, a company called Polar Night, and they're basically building concrete silos and filling it with sand and an electric resistance heating coil, and then using renewable energy that otherwise would have been curtailed or not used on the grid, like, let's say, wind power at night, to heat that sand up and then provide heat for the community. It's really cool.
0: That's wild.
2: Yeah.
0: That's wild. And I know that the project, the Zuni Power Plant Transformation, is theoretical. It's not necessarily going to happen, right?
2: That's right. We kind of got to dream in the sandbox of this competition, but we do think that some of the solutions we developed are replicable.
0: Let me also ask you about one really important thing, which is, as I understand it, and I could be wrong, you started this process of discovery and sort of reforming what this place could be by engaging with the community and asking questions. Is that right?
1: The way we started the project was just reading all of the accounts of what community members have said about that spot.
0: I think in general, when there's projects like this, repurposing old power plants or urban redevelopment or renewable energy plants going in sensitive areas, it just is so much better when you start on the ground level and talk to the folks there and work in concert with the communities as you transform these situations. So I applaud your efforts to do that. That's cool. Meanwhile, congratulations to you and your team. Thanks for joining us here on E-Town.
1: Thank you. Good
0: to have you with us.
1: Thank you so much. Thank you.
0: Emily and Tom from Green Grad Buffs from CU, the winning members of the design competition. We are going to have more music from Hooray for the Riff Raff later on in the show. Right now, I'm going to tell you a little more about Peter One. He was born in West Africa in Côte d'Ivoire. He went to university in Abidjan, big city there. He listened to music by Simon and Garfunkel and Crosby, Stills and Nash and Don Williams and lots of R&B. And in his late 20s, he put out a record with his musical partner, Jess Sabi, called Our Garden Needs Its Flowers. And it turned out to be a big hit. It had songs in French, in English, and in his native Guru language. Even though they were really famous, it wasn't enough really to sustain a career. So Peter moved to New York City, landed in Harlem, didn't go so well, went down to Delaware, and eventually went to medical school, became a nurse, eventually brought his wife and kids over from Côte d'Ivoire, and later got a job working as a nurse outside of Nashville. So that first part of the journey was a long journey. And around this time, an independent label called Awesome Tapes from Africa, very independent, re-released his record. And that led to a new record deal and touring and a change of careers. He's now a part-time nurse and a full-time touring musician in his late 60s. He's been featured on NPR's Tiny Desk, PBS NewsHour. Rolling Stone called his new record one of the best of 2023. So the journey continues, and he's here. So please welcome to E-Town, Peter One.

0: Thank you.
1: Thank you. Thank you.
2: Did you write that for your children?
0: For everybody.
2: For everybody. Yeah. Peter One, welcome to E-Town. So good to have you here. So good to hear you sing.
3: So cool. Thank you. Thank you for having me.
2: No, it's great. It's just, it's an amazing story, and I want to just start at the beginning if I could. So you were in college in Abidjan, and you started hearing music, American music, and were you already playing guitar and singing, or were you just enjoying the music? What was your life like at the time?
3: When I was in college, I was already playing guitar. I started playing guitar late in high school.
2: Yeah.
3: So when I got to college, I had enough money to buy my own guitar, a brand new one.
2: Nice.
3: And buy some music also.
2: There's a story I heard about you going into a music shop and looking around, and you say, well, what's that up there? And
3: yeah, that's true. I was one day passing by music store. Usually I pass by, I'm not interested because they always play the same African music or that. But this day I say, okay, I have some money, let me go buy me some music. I went there to buy African music. Soon as I got there, I saw on the wall, on the highest shelf, Simon & Garfunkel, Central Park.
2: Yeah.
3: Next to it, Bob Dylan, Hurricane. Next to it, Crosby, Still, Nash & Young. I said, wow. Next to it, Cat Stevens. I said, okay, let me have all these.
2: Well, it's so cool because you found music that spoke to you, and you found artists whose songs you could relate to. You could actually learn the songs and play them, and then you found a musical partner. And you formed a duet that was known as the Simon & Garfunkel of Côte d'Ivoire. You were famous in that way.
3: Yes, that's true. Actually, when we started playing, we didn't even know that something was called folk music or country music. We just went by the sound, the guitar, acoustic guitar, and the vocal. That's what we're doing. We did a lot of radio shows, TV shows, until we released our first album. And people, by listening to what we've been doing, they are the one who labeled our music as country music.
2: Yeah. But what was cool is that it grew, and you became well-known to the point where not only, as I understand it, you were playing some shows in very big places.
3: Yes.
2: But also, I understand that the BBC used a song of yours for the live televised release of Nelson Mandela from prison.
3: That's true.
2: That was a song of yours that was the soundtrack for that moment, which is incredibly important in African history.
3: Yeah, that song is called African Chants. It's on the album Our Garden Needs Its Flower.
2: Yeah. So you had this great career and you're playing big crowds, but it wasn't enough and you wanted more, and you came to the United States, the land where all this music came from that spoke to you. You land in New York City, you land in Harlem. You find that the rough streets of New York are a little too rough for you. And you got the heck out of there.
3: Yeah.
2: Went to Delaware, right?
3: Yes. Yeah, actually, I came to improve my music and get more in the music business. But at the same time, the country back home wasn't stable. There was too much political killing or that, and I knew that something was going to happen.
2: Yeah.
3: That was in 1995. 2 years later, the trouble started. 3 years later, we had the first military coup.
2: Yeah.
3: And that's when everything started scrambling.
2: Yeah.
3: And that's what made me decide to stay.
2: Yeah. Well, you eventually got to bring your family here, and then you got a gig as a nurse moving to Nashville. And when you landed in Nashville, that must have felt pretty good for a guy who was labeled as playing country music back in Côte d'Ivoire. It's like, now I'm in the capital of country music.
3: Yeah, but the thing is, I never dreamed of living in Nashville. And the nursing job gave me the opportunity to come to Tennessee. When I got this opportunity, I said to myself, God has sent me here for a reason. So let's grab it.
2: I suspect that it wasn't long ago that you never thought you would be traveling to play music again.
3: No, I was always optimistic.
2: You were always optimistic.
3: Yeah, seriously, yeah. Yeah, I didn't know when it's gonna happen, how it's gonna happen, but I knew that something's gonna happen.
2: Oh, that's cool.
3: Yeah, seriously.
2: That's cool.
3: Yeah.
2: Well, it's just such an unlikely and wonderful story, And I'm glad to be a part of it. So I'm glad you're here. We've got more music to play. Welcome back, if you would. Now from Nashville, Tennessee, Peter One. Okay.
3: This is a love song, Sherry Vickers.

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1: Thank you.
2: As Peter won, Cote d'Ivoire, now living in Nashville, Tennessee. His record is called Come Back to Me out on Verve Records. Along with E-Tones, Christian Thiel, Eric Turian, Adam Bodine, Helen Forrester singing harmony. Peter won.
3: This portion of E-Town is made possible by the Scientific and Cultural Facilities District, or SCFD, one of the largest cultural funding mechanisms in the United States, supporting nearly 300 organizations in the greater Denver, Colorado area. 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

I'm Nick Forster. I'd like to say hello to our listeners who hear E-Town on stations like KDRT in Davis, California, on WEOS in Geneva, New York, and on KSRQ in Thief River Falls, Minnesota. As always, if you want more information about any of the guests this week, you want to see exactly what Peter One's outfit looks like, there's videos, there's photographs. Actually, we have a ton of videos on our YouTube channel. You can subscribe to that, which we would appreciate. And there's lots of information about how to get tickets to live shows and much more at etown.org. So we are continuing with our story of these three remarkable journeys, one just beginning with those grad students, one in the later stages, but who knows, maybe not with Peter One. He's got all kinds of energy and ambition. And one, what seems to be right in the middle of a very productive creative phase that looks like it's going to keep going for a long time. So please help me welcome back to the E-Town stage. Hooray for the riffraff.

We got the band up here joining us. This is our last one, and it's called Alibi.

Hooray for the riffraff. Belinda Segarra, Johnny Wilson on the guitar and vocals. The record's called The Past Is Still Alive on None Such Records. Along with the E-Tones, we got time for one more song. We're going to get everybody out here for one more. I want to thank all our guests. Thanks so much to Peter One for coming from Nashville, sharing his journey and his story with us. Thanks to the Green Grad Buffs, the contest winners, grad student effort to try to make the world a better place. Emily Cummins and Tom Hill. Thanks to the E-Tones, Helen Forster. Thanks to Alinda and Johnny, hooray for the riffraff. We're gonna do one more song for you that's got an interesting tie to both New Orleans and West Africa. And I'm Nick Forster. Hope you can be with us next week right here in E-Town.

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3: Your WRFA weather forecast for the evening of Wednesday, September 30th. Tonight we'll have showers likely in the overnight. It'll be cloudy with a low of 59 degrees. Tomorrow we'll have a 30% chance of showers before 8 a.m. It'll be cloudy and then become mostly sunny with a high of 76 degrees. Thursday night we'll have showers likely after 2 a.m. It'll be mostly cloudy with a low of 59 degrees. Friday we'll have showers likely before 2 p.m. with a high of 68 degrees. And Friday night we'll have a 30% chance of showers before 8 p.m. It'll be partly cloudy with a low of 41 degrees.

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This is Matt Rock. Let's listen to some music.

Secret Life of Plants by Stevie Wonder. Before that, Everything and Nothing by T-Bone Burnett. Before that, Box Number 10 by Jim Croce. Before that, Part 2, Honky Tonk Revisited Part 2 by Bill Doggett. Before that, Thunderstorms and Neon Signs by Wayne Hancock. And before that was Autumn Leaves by Joe Stafford. All right, let's listen to some more.

0: She came from Greece. She had a thirst for knowledge. She studied sculpture at St. Martin's College. That's where I caught her eye. She told me that her dad was loaded. I said, in that case, I'll have a rum and Coca-Cola. She said, fine. And in 30 seconds' time, she said, I want to live like common people. I want to do whatever common people do. I want to sleep with common people. I want to sleep with common people like you. Well, what else could I do? I said, I'll see what I can do. I took her to a supermarket. I don't know why, but I had to start it somewhere. So it started there. I said, pretend you've got no money. She just laughed and said, oh, you're so funny. I said, yeah? Well, I can't see anyone else smiling in here.
1: Are you sure?
0: You want to live like common people? You want to see whatever common people see? You want to sleep with common people? You want to sleep with common people like me? But she didn't understand.

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You'll never watch your life slide out of you and dance and drink and screw. Because there's nothing else.

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1: 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Look out.
0: They'll tear your insides out. Because everybody hates a tourist.
1: Everybody hates a tourist. Especially one who thinks it's all such a lie.
0: Yeah, and the chip stains grease will come out in the back.

0: 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If you called your dad, he could stop it all. Yeah. You'll never live like common people.
1: You'll never do.
0: You'll never do what common people do. You'll never fail like common people. You'll never watch your life slide out of you. And dance and drink and screw.

was Freaking Out by Graham Coxon. Before that, Common People, done by William Shatner. Before that, Don't Leave Me This Way by Harold Melvin and the Blue Notes. Before that, Concrete Sea by Terry Jacks. Before that, It Takes a Worried Man by Devo. 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

I'll give you a boy with a moon and star. 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

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We're gone.

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3: Your WRFA weather forecast for the evening of Wednesday, September 30th. Tonight we'll have showers likely in the overnight. It'll be cloudy with a low of 59 degrees. Tomorrow we'll have a 30% chance of showers before 8 a.m. It'll be cloudy and then become mostly sunny with a high of 76 degrees. Thursday night we'll have showers likely after 2 a.m. It'll be mostly cloudy with a low of 59 degrees. Friday we'll have showers likely before 2 p.m. with a high of 68 degrees. And Friday night we'll have a 30% chance of showers before 8 p.m. It'll be partly cloudy with a low of 41 degrees.
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